0: Officials are urging people to stay hydrated, to avoid strenuous outdoor activity, and to check on anyone who might be vulnerable to the heat. The chief of the Toronto Police is calling for law reform. Myron Demkew wants first-degree murder charges to apply to those who commit deadly shootings in public spaces. It comes after two people died and five others were injured during a shooting at a street festival Saturday evening.
1: Quite literally across the city, people have been shaken and their sense of safety has been shaken. That needs to be given perspective in the court system. It needs to be treated with the utmost power of the law.
0: No arrests have been made so far. Demkew says the police force is constantly evaluating how it can better protect the community. He spoke as the city prepares to host the Toronto Caribbean Carnival, one of the biggest street festivals in North America. The U.S. president is standing down on his threat to charge for passage through the Strait of Hormuz. Donald Trump announced a 20% toll yesterday, but the U.S. has resumed its blockade of Iranian ports. Nick Harper has more.
2: The Gulf states are going to invest a tremendous amount of money into the United States. I think it's actually much better.
3: The U.S. president laying out his new plan. Instead of charging a toll, Donald Trump claimed the leaders of Gulf nations had phoned him to pledge billions and billions of dollars of investments. The president teased more announcements in the coming days.
2: We have tremendous oil partnerships all of a sudden being formed over the last short period of time, and I guess you're going to be announcing them this week or next week, but massive.
3: But the U.S. blockade again sees the American Navy preventing Iran-flagged as well as Iran-linked vessels from entering and exiting Iranian ports. It follows three consecutive nights of U.S. strikes on Iran and escalating threats, raising fears diplomacy is dead, military action is once again the way forward. Nick Harper for CBC News, Washington.
0: A former Manitoba MP and mayor is speaking out after RCMP seized hundreds of firearms from his home. 78-year-old Inky Mark is charged with a dozen weapons-related offenses. Karen Pauls has more.
4: We know he's a firearm collector, but that's really all we know at this time.
5: RCMP Corporal Barry Kirby says police seized 439 firearms from Inky Mark's Dauphin home, including an antique cannon, ammunition, and more than $300,000. In an interview Tuesday, Mark told CBC News he's been collecting since the early 1970s.
6: All the stuff I have, a lot of it is illegal because policies, laws change all these years.
5: Mark says the cash was from the sale of his cottage and some properties in town.
6: They want to try to connect the money with the trafficking. I didn't traffic bugger all.
5: Mark says he didn't sell any firearms, but admits he did transfer three to someone he trusts.
6: I'm sorry. I just did something absolutely stupid, and I admit it.
5: Mark will be back in court next month. Meanwhile, police expect more charges. Karen Pauls, CBC News, Winnipeg.
0: Winnipeg is getting a pro women's soccer team. The expansion team will be the seventh in the Northern Super League, with the first season planned for 2027. Winnipeg native and Olympic gold medalist Desiree Scott is one of the co-founders of the team.
7: My dream for Winnipeg is that we stop asking if we belong on the world stage, and instead show up and take our place.
0: The Winnipeg Club's official name, crest, and mascot have yet to be announced. And that is The World This Hour. For CBC News, I'm Stephanie Skanderas.
8: Stephanie, thank you. Good afternoon. I'm Jason D'Souza. This is All Points West. Coming up in this hour of the program, family and friends on Vancouver Island are mourning the loss of several lives across two separate helicopter crashes. We'll tell you more in just a moment. And the province says they're making it faster and easier for qualified internationally trained doctors to practice in BC. We're going to speak to a local medical student studying in Ireland who says she still doesn't see a pathway back home to practice. Those stories and much more coming your way this hour of the show. First, though, Rohith Joseph is back with the latest on weather and traffic.
9: Yeah, taking a look right now at the traffic situation. Just trying to see, because earlier we did see reports of a crash that had affected traffic on McKenzie and Admirals by the Highway 1 exit there. And it looks like things are getting maybe slightly better, but still looking to be a bit backed up for northbound traffic. Again, Highway 1, McKenzie, Admirals exit, that's where we're seeing a bit of slowdown still. Other than that, not any other major incidents going on traffic wise. Looking at the weather right now, it's still pretty nice out there with most areas of the island seeing mid to high 20s, 28 degrees if you're around Port Alberni, 27 in the North Cowichan, and then around 24 to 25 for Victoria, Greater Victoria and Nanaimo. Looking ahead to the evening, we're expecting just a few clouds for the Sunshine Coast and Vancouver Island throughout all of our listening areas with lows between 10 and 13 degrees this evening.
8: Rohit, thank you. At the ferries this afternoon, we'll start in Nanaimo. Duke Point to Sawasin. There was a canceled ferry earlier on this afternoon, the 2 o'clock, but it looks as though that is not causing any significant delays for any of the future sailings so far this evening. The 545 sailing is at capacity. There's a third of the deck space that is available for the 815. For Departure Bay to Horseshoe Bay, the 620 sailing is full. Half the deck space remains for the 830 sailing. And for Swartz Bay to Sawasin, the 6 o'clock sailing still has 40% of the deck space available. A third of the deck space remains for the 7 o'clock. It's 7 minutes now past 5 o'clock, and we're learning about another helicopter tragedy connected to our region. Two people died when a helicopter crashed earlier today in a remote area near northern Vancouver Island. One person was also taken to hospital in serious but stable condition. This comes after a helicopter pilot from Souk died on Sunday while fighting a wildfire in Colorado. We're going to hear more in a moment about how he is being honored in his home community. First, though, we hear from Sean Smythe. He is the general manager for West Coast Helicopters and spoke with our own Maurice Zeidler just a few minutes ago about today's crash and loss of their pilot.
10: He was working doing logging forestry operations in Loughborough Inlet, working with an experienced crew. He was an experienced pilot. And we have a response team, so it was... We were told of the accident pretty much right after happening, and then we launched one of our machines out, and then 442 Squadron pretty much at the same time was launched out, and everything happened quite smoothly and fast on that side. So, yeah, unfortunately there was two fatalities. You know, we're a tight-knit crew the West Coast. And our thoughts are with the other crew that lost a member as well. We work very closely with that crew, and it's been hard on everybody. So, but our thoughts are with the families of the two that were lost.
11: What would you like people to know about this incident and how your team is handling it right now?
10: Well, there's not much to know. We will all find out in time. These things take a while to work through, to figure out, peel back the onion, so to say, what happened. We're very open and transparent to everything that happened, so we will be publishing what happened, as well as Transportation Safety Board will be. And, just for everybody else, just thoughts and families, because we just, we lost a good person, a few good people today.
11: Sean, I'm so sorry for your loss.
10: Thank you.
8: Sean Smythe is general manager for West Coast Helicopters. The Transportation Safety Board says a team of investigators is being deployed and will be arriving at the accident site tomorrow morning. Meanwhile, flags are flying at half mast today in Souk in honor of the firefighting pilot who lost his life in the line of duty in the U.S. Nicholas Dale died Sunday when his helicopter crashed. He was helping fight the Gold Mountain Fire in Colorado. Ravi Parmar is BC's Minister of Forests. He spoke to media today to give an update on the wildfire situation in the province and began his address with a tribute to 56-year-old Nicholas Dale.
12: I want to join my colleagues and people all across British Columbia in passing on our deepest condolences to the Souk pilot, Nicholas Dale, who passed away while battling the Gold Mountain Fire in Colorado. My deepest condolences go out to his loved ones, friends, and everyone in the aerial firefighting community who is mourning this tremendous loss. I know the community of Souk very well, having represented it, and I know that they will wrap their loved ones and this family, Nicholas's family, during this very challenging time.
8: Ravi Parmar is BC's Minister of Forests and the MLA for Langford, Wanda Fuca. Al Beddoes is the Deputy Mayor of Souk. The CBC's Katie DeRosa spoke with him earlier today.
13: The news is still pretty scant, so we're just putting it together. But when we lose somebody in Souk, we take it very serious. It's a big town, but it's a small town, and a lot of people will know this individual and his family. We're putting our flags at half-mast. This is somebody that was flying helicopter to save other people's lives and property, and it's very dear to our firefighting community and our community at large. So, again, I didn't really know him personally, but Souk always rallies around its citizens, and we're very sorry, and our condolences to the family, and we wish them well. It's a very difficult time, and if anything we can do at the district to help them through this, we'd be more than willing to do it.
14: Well, and yeah, during the wildfire season right now, you know, BC has had wildfire fighters who've been lost in the firefighting. And how do you think that will resonate with people in Souk, just knowing that he was, you know, died in the line of duty while fighting a wildfire in the States?
13: Well, it's yeah, wherever he's firing, when he's fighting wildfires, he's in the business of saving lives. And we live in a forest community here, and we live in fear of a raging fire in this community. So anybody like our firefighters and our police officers that put their life in the line, it sort of carries a little special twinge in your heart, because I know they're getting paid, but they're putting their life on the line to save other people. And this, unfortunately, caught up to this individual, and he paid with his life, and that's tragic all around.
8: That was Souk's Deputy Mayor Al Beddoes speaking with the CBC's Katie DeRosa. Nicholas Dale was 56 years old. The helicopter he was piloting crashed in the Silverjack Reservoir in a remote area of southwestern Colorado. The National Transportation Safety Board in the U.S. will lead an investigation into that crash.

0: Melia John is standing by with a preview of your upcoming newscast.
1: Minister of Forests Ravi Parmar has announced a new campfire ban with unfavorable fire conditions on the way for southern BC. And SkyTrain ridership increased by nearly 20% during the 7 FIFA World Cup matches at BC Place. More local news coming up at the bottom of the hour.
0: Amelia, thank you. And let's talk more about the province urging us all to be prepared for the wildfire situation into this week and for the rest of summer, because extremely hot, dry conditions are returning to much of BC this week. Kelly Green is the Minister of Emergency Management and Climate Readiness. She's urging us to be prepared to leave our homes if a wildfire does break out and to be proactive when it comes to protecting ourselves against extreme heat and exposure to wildfire smoke.
2: Now is the time to prepare for the possibility that conditions could quickly change. Take the opportunity to make a plan with your household and prepare your grab-and-go bags with essentials like medication, important documents, phone chargers, food, water, clothing, toiletries, and other necessities. Taking these steps now, before an evacuation order is issued, can make a big difference in how comfortable you are during evacuation. We are also seeing air quality impacts in several communities as wildfire smoke is moving through the region. If you're experiencing wildfire smoke in your area, there are steps that you can take to reduce your exposure. Prevent smoke from entering your home by sealing doors and windows and keeping them closed, as long as indoor temperatures are safe and comfortable. People may want to consider visiting places with controlled air supply, such as malls, community centers, and libraries. And please know that our ministry has been helping communities open clean air shelters or extend the hours of community spaces where needed over the past week to keep people safe. Extreme heat events are becoming more common and can be life-threatening. I encourage people to take steps now to prepare for the possibility of extreme heat. This can include identifying a cooler space in your home and setting it up so you can stay there at night, checking on the well-being of friends and family, and creating a plan to support each other during heat events, and being aware of cooling centers in your community.
0: Kelly Green is BC's Minister of Emergency Management and Climate Readiness. On top of the fire risk, drought is a big worry right now. Randy Neal is BC's Minister of Water, Land and Resource Stewardship. She says everyone needs to conserve water.
3: We are heading into another hot stretch this week, particularly in the Okanagan, where temperatures are expected to reach up to the mid-30s. And in many parts of the province, we are seeing lower stream flows, ongoing drought and water scarcity concerns, and increasing pressure on water resources. Forecasts for this summer continue to show elevated drought conditions across much of the province. Some areas continue to experience very low stream flows, particularly in parts of Vancouver Island and the Lower Mainland and the Southern Interior, again, particularly in the Okanagan. We are asking everyone, water purveyors, residents, businesses, and large water users to take voluntary action now to conserve water. While conditions vary across the province, we are closely monitoring watersheds where drought and water scarcity risks are increasing. Declining stream flows and rising water temperatures place additional pressures on fish populations and aquatic ecosystems. And that includes record-setting lows being recorded for this time of the year in the Okanagan in particular. Yesterday, I spoke with a big group of farmers in the Salmon River and Bassett Creek area. This is something that we are all working on actively together, finding solutions for this summer and permanent solutions for every year thereafter. And I want to thank them again for their boots on the ground. They are so aware and so proactive.
0: That was BC's Minister of Water, Land and Resource Stewardship, Randy Neal, speaking earlier today. It's 17 minutes now past 5 o'clock. Well, the province is trying to make it faster and easier for qualified, internationally trained doctors to practice medicine here in BC. The recent changes by the College of Physicians and Surgeons of BC mean that doctors who studied in 7 approved countries can apply directly for a full license rather than having to work under a provisional license first. But our next guest is hoping more steps will be taken. Sarah Kirkhope is a fourth-year medical student with hopes of practicing medicine here in BC. She's from here on the island, from Nanaimo, but she's studying medicine in Ireland. And Sarah joins us now. Hi, good afternoon.
4: Hi, how are you?
0: I'm doing really well. Thanks so much for making the time with us. And to start, Sarah, I wonder if we can talk a little bit more about your story, because as mentioned, you're from here on the island, but why did you decide to go to Ireland when it came to med school?
4: Yeah, so I'd always wanted to have the chance to live abroad or work abroad. So when I graduated from my undergrad at UVic, I applied to UBC and I applied in Ireland, and I got in Ireland, and it just seemed like such a great opportunity to kind of fulfill that dream and go study abroad.
0: And so where are things right now when it comes to your medical education?
4: So I'm just starting my fourth year medical school, and then I will be graduating in April.
0: And what does that mean for the possibility of being able to practice once again here at home?
4: So as an international grad, we have to do two Canadian licensing exams. So one of them is an in-person one that we typically will do somewhere in Ontario. It's close to fly back to. And that's one that only international grads will do. And then we'll do the one that all Canadian grads will do as well sometime in the fall.
0: I mentioned these changes that have been put in place to ideally streamline the amount of international students to be able to practice in BC. Will these changes, what impact will it have on you?
4: So it won't have any impact on me. It's a really great change that allows foreign doctors that are already in BC or hoping to move to Canada to have an easier steps to start practicing here. But for us international grads, we still have to go through what we call residency, mm-hmm. which is the training scheme to become a family doctor, a pediatrician, a surgeon, whatever it might be. So we still have to do that step, and this new change doesn't impact that.
0: And so with that said, obviously the province has been making a fairly concerted effort to bring in streamlined doctors, whether that's allowing for American doctors to move up north as well. What would you have liked to see, or perhaps would like to see still from the province, to make a situation like this where, for example, you're from here, you want to practice here, make it a little bit more seamless?
4: Yeah, so we're just hoping to have more options for international grads coming back. So we have to apply for residency, and within residency applications, there's numerous streams, one for Canadian grads, one for international grads, and a combined one. So in BC, there's very limited options for international grads, with the main seats being family medicine. So we're hoping to see more spots available in specialty positions, and then also more spots available for us in the combined stream. So hopefully we'll see some of those changes in the next few years.
0: Sarah, have you thought about what you'll do if you can't get a residency spot in Canada?
4: So I might stay next year in Ireland. I'd ideally really like to come back to BC, but I'll apply all over the country. And then I think we just take it day by day from there.
0: When you mentioned in the beginning that you wanted to have the experience of studying abroad, did you think then about some of the, I guess, the hoops you'd have to jump through to one day be able to come back and practice at home?
4: So I knew it would always be challenging, but since going abroad and studying, there's been more restrictions that have been put in place. Mm-hmm. So we're seeing other provinces are really prioritizing their local residents, whereas BC isn't doing that. So Ontario is hoping to come in with new legislation this summer, only allowing their residents to take the international seats. And Ontario is the province that has the majority of the international seats. So we're hoping that BC can do something along those lines, as we're really seeing more barriers, especially for BC residents.
0: In hindsight, would you do it again?
4: I would still go. Yeah, it's been such an amazing experience. So I would still go, but it would be nice if these barriers weren't there.
0: Sarah, really good to hear from you today. Thank you for this.
4: Thank you so much.
0: That is Sarah Kirkhope, who is a fourth year medical student studying, as you heard, in Ireland, but from here on Vancouver Island, Nanaimo in particular. Love to hear your thoughts on this story. You can share them with us by calling TalkBack and leaving us a message. That's 1-800-757-1446. 1-800-757-1446. You can always email us as well, allpointswest@cbc.ca. Well, Rohith Joseph is back with our next cut of music.
5: Yeah, well, you know, we're talking about summertime music and all the festivals that are out there. Well, there's another one that if, you know, you need an excuse to go to a Gulf Island, you could go to Yerba Fest on Salt Spring Island. That's happening on July 25th, Saturday, July 25th. That's where you'll catch Colombian Canadian band Empanadas Ilegales. Here they are with Cumbia Raja.

0: That was Cumbia Raja by Empanadas Illegales. 26 minutes past 5 o'clock. Well, Pacific FC fans will get their first look at the club's new head coach this week. Terry Dunfield coaches his first game in Hamilton against Forge FC on Thursday. Dunfield spoke to reporters over Zoom today ahead of Pacific FC's match. He was asked about his first impressions of the team.
1: I think we've got I guess if I start with the playing squad, we've got a nice balance positionally across the squad. There's a nice blend of experience and young players. So I think our starting point's really good. And number one for me coming in is creating the right environment for these players to really push the limits. And I think it's really important for us to push the limits, that we're clear on who we are, both on and off the field. I think back to that 2021 Pacific team, like, you knew when you were coming over to the island, you were in for a game. And I think clarity around our identity is going to be really important, but we've got a great starting point.
0: He was also asked about the team identity that he hopes to build on the South Island.
1: I think it's got to be a family first one, and we've got to build trust, not just with the first team, but with the academy, the office staff, that we're in this together, and also really connecting with the community. I think that that's important. I think it's important for us to be hardworking and dynamic. If we're going to turn this around, there's a lot of work that needs to go into it. And then just finally, when I talk about our identity, I think it's important that it's really a team effort within that identity. It's not just one person, but we're working together.
0: That was Pacific FC's new head coach, Terry Dunfield, speaking to reporters earlier today.

This is All Points West on CBC Radio 1. Stay with us because if you've been on any of the bike trails across Vancouver Island, I'm sure you've noted no shortage of e-scooters flying by. Well, police in Vancouver are warning that accidents can be deadly for those who choose to ride e-scooters without the necessary safety equipment, especially and including helmets. We're going to hear much more about the risks associated with that transportation method. That conversation coming up in the next half hour. You're getting us at 92.5 FM if you're tuning in from Merville, 90.5 FM from North Saanich, or 92.5 FM from Union Bay. 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

0: This is CBC News from Vancouver. Good afternoon, I'm Amelia John. A helicopter company says its pilot was one of two people who died in a crash this morning. West Coast Helicopter says three people were on board when it crashed near Loughborough Inlet, near North Vancouver Island. Sean Smythe is the company's general manager and says the incident happened at around 6:30.
1: We're a tight-knit crew. And, our thoughts are with the other crew that lost a member as well. We work very closely with that crew. And, it's been hard on everybody. So but our thoughts are with the families of the two that were lost.
0: BC Emergency Health Services has confirmed one person was taken to hospital in serious condition. The Transportation Safety Board is sending a team of investigators to the site. RCMP have recovered the body of a male boater reported missing in Mara Lake. The Mounties underwater recovery team was brought in after emergency crews were called to the area south of Sicamouche on Friday. Head of the Sicamouche RCMP says they hope the recovery brings some closure to the man's family and friends. Officials are warning a significant wildfire event is on the way with hot weather, strong winds and lightning. Troy Charles has the latest.
2: We cannot be complacent. We are heading into a period of dry weather, wind, and storms.
3: With unfavorable fire conditions on the way for much of southern BC, Minister of Forest Ravi Parmar announced a new campfire ban.
2: It's starting Thursday. There will be a campfire ban in coastal British Columbia, excluding the Campbell River, North Island Central, Haida Gwaii, and Sunshine Coast.
3: Cliff Chapman with the BC Wildfire Service says over the next 2 days, a dry lightning event for the coastal, Kamloops, and southeast fire centers could be problematic.
4: We will see high winds, lightning hitting the ground, and it will come with very little or no precipitation, leading to a very high potential of wildfire starts and wildfire spreads.
3: There are currently 8 evacuation orders across the province, 7 stemming from the Brunswick Creek Fire Complex. There are currently 22 active wildfires across BC. Troy Charles, CBC News, Vancouver.
0: Premier David Eby was in Fort St. John today to tour the new John Horgan Dam and Generating Station. As Matt Preprost reports, he says the province is committed to building more electrical power.
5: The engineering, the construction work that went into this site to deliver it is nothing short of remarkable.
6: BC Premier David Eby, awestruck after a 2-hour visit to the John Horgan Dam on the Peace River near Fort St. John, now fully operational after 10 years of construction.
7: Group of three. Pick up one transformer.
6: The tour took Eby, as well as local media, through the dam's powerhouse, into the turbine pits, over the top of the dam, and across the spillways.
5: It feels incredibly futuristic and yet a very old and reliable technology that's powering the province.
6: In opposition, Eby's NDP opposed building the dam, but in government, they decided to finish the job. Eby now says his government is serious about the possibility of building 2 more major dams in the province, including another downstream of Fort St. John near the Alberta border.
5: The modern economy that we're seeing is that the more electricity that we have in British Columbia, the greater our economic advantage.
6: Matt Preprost, CBC News, Fort St. John.
0: The city of Fernie is facing a provincial fine after millions of liters of untreated wastewater spilled into the Elk River. Tom Popick reports.
8: BC Ministry of Environment inspectors say more than 95 million liters of untreated sewage and stormwater flowed into the Elk River during 3 overflow events in 2023 and 2025. Monitoring found elevated levels of fecal coliform and E. coli, creating a real or potential risk to aquatic life, livestock, and people using the river downstream. It's now ordering the city of Fernie to pay almost $14,000 in fines. The city admits its aging wastewater system gets overwhelmed by heavy rain and snowmelt, forcing emergency bypass to prevent sewage from backing up into homes and causing catastrophic damage. But it argues new regulations and fines need to take into account the small city's efforts. Fernie has already invested some $1 million in upgrades and aims to bring the system into full compliance by 2030. Tom Popick, CBC News, Kelowna.
0: TransLink has released ridership numbers from Vancouver's time hosting FIFA World Cup matches. The numbers show big increases. TransLink spokesperson Anita Bath argues it proves people choose transit when it's an easier option.
9: And that is so important when we look at funding going forward and making sure that transit is funded into the future to keep up with the population and to keep up with the needs and demands of a growing region.
0: TransLink says during the first 4 weeks of the tournament, an extra 100,000 people took transit every week. And police in Surrey are asking for the public's help to identify a potential suspect after a fire broke out at Surrey City Hall early yesterday morning. They say a small fire was intentionally set in a portable toilet outside the building. Staff Sergeant Lindsay Houghton says there were no injuries or major damage.
10: The heat from the porta potty, the portable toilet, got so intense and so hot that it cracked and broke the glass. And that's when the smoke from the fire then went inside the building itself, inside City Hall.
0: Police have released CCTV footage of a suspect. They say he is a man somewhere between the ages of 40 to 60 years old. And that is the CBC News from Vancouver. For news anytime, you can always go to cbc.ca/bc or the CBC News app.
11: Amelia, thank you. Welcome back to All Points West. I'm Jason D'Souza, and coming up in this half hour, police are warning that scooter accidents can be deadly if you don't wear helmets. We're going to look at the risks and what we can do to make the roads and bike paths safer for all. That conversation coming up in just a few moments. We're also going to check in on the extreme weather that's being experienced by a lot of the country right now, certainly in central Canada and eastern Canada, but also here in BC. In fact, the province has warned earlier today that we could see some real wildfire activity given how hot and dry it is expected to be for most of the province this week. The actionable item to come out of that, a campfire ban will be expanded starting this Thursday. So if you are headed out to an island campsite, keep in mind that that ban will be put in place by Thursday. Speaking of the weather, Rohit Joseph has been keeping his eye on temperatures and weather forecast situations right across the region, in addition to what's happening on the roads as well. Rohit, what are you seeing right now?
12: Yeah, in terms of the roads, we're starting to see things actually improve on the roads. Earlier, there was a crash on Highway 1 in Greater Victoria by Mackenzie and Admirals. Thankfully, that seems to have gotten better and cleared up now. In terms of what we're seeing weather-wise, it's still a beautiful day out there. We're expecting a pretty beautiful evening. Temperatures will get down to 10 to 13 degrees for the island and Sunshine Coast with just a few clouds. Tomorrow is looking quite sunny for most of the island and Sunshine Coast. Areas that might see slightly cooler temperatures include the West Coast, so Tofino, Euclid, as well as Port Hardy in the North Island, between 18 and 19 degrees. A mix of sun and cloud for those western areas of the island. And the rest of the island, as I mentioned, clear sunny skies with temperatures hovering in the low to mid 20s for most parts. But if you're around Port Alberni or East Vancouver Island, it'll be getting up to 28, maybe even 30 degrees tomorrow afternoon.
11: Rohit, thank you. Well, e-scooters are becoming increasingly common on our island roads and bike paths. And over in Vancouver, police are calling on people to wear helmets. This comes after one person died and another was seriously injured in two separate incidents involving electric kick scooters. On July 3rd, a 30-year-old woman collided with the side of a vehicle, hit her head on the ground. She was transported to hospital but died of her injuries 8 days later. Sergeant Adam Donaldson described the other incident to CBC News.
13: On Sunday, in the afternoon in Cole Harbour on the seawall, there was a 54-year-old woman riding an electric kick scooter. She was actually stopped. She was not wearing a helmet. And she was hit from behind by another man riding an electric kick scooter. She wasn't riding. She wasn't moving. But she fell over and she hit her head. So she received a head injury, a broken collarbone. She's going to survive and recover. But again, if she was wearing a helmet, a properly fitted, certified helmet, it probably would have prevented some of the more serious injury.
11: That is Vancouver Police Sergeant Adam Donaldson telling people to wear your helmets if you're riding those e-scooters. For more on this, we're joined by Hawken Coyote. He is a volunteer with Vision Zero Vancouver, which is dedicated to ending deaths and serious injuries on the roads. Hi, good afternoon.
14: Hello, it's good to be here.
11: I really appreciate you making the time. First off, what do you make of, you know, this string of incidents? Of course, one unfortunately fatal, the other quite serious as it relates to an injury to this person.
14: Yeah, I mean, first of all, I just want to take a moment to, you know, acknowledge that it's really tragic, right? And this is certainly what drives me to do the advocacy that I do and the volunteering with Vision Zero Vancouver. And it, drives our organization to make sure that, you know, we really do have zero deaths and serious injuries on our roads. There's a family that's grieving out there today. Mm-hmm. So I just want to acknowledge that.
11: Does it surprise you, especially given how fast some of these scooters can move, that people actively choose to not wear the necessary protection, especially as it relates to helmets?
14: I mean, it is, I don't know whether it's surprising. I think helmets are really important, and we, you know, unfortunately, we see people breaking a lot of rules in society all the time, whether it's drivers speeding, people not wearing helmets on their bikes, or, you know, people not wearing helmets on e-scooters. What's coming up from the police today, like, is true. What they said is, if you wear a helmet and you're in a crash, you're going to be better protected. The challenge is that they also said in that same press release that wearing a helmet won't prevent you from getting in a crash. Mm. And so the work that I do and what we are focused on at Vision Zero is about preventing those crashes from happening. So making sure that you're never in the position where a helmet's going to save your life because, you know, you weren't hit by that car or you weren't riding your e-scooter in a place where you would hit a pedestrian.
11: Well, the CBC's Amber Moniz spoke with some people in Vancouver today about how they feel about helmets. Hawken, I just want you to have a listen to this.
15: What do you think about wearing helmets while riding bikes?
16: Oh, it's a great idea, 100%. I mean, there's so many obstacles you have to deal with these days, and definitely you can get caught off guard.
17: Compulsory in the UK, and they should be compulsory here. I think they are. Not seen anybody booked by the police or by park rangers or anything for wearing them, for not wearing them.
18: That's really, really important. My bike and I, we flew over the hood. The first thing that I touched the ground was my right shoulder and my head. Definitely the helmet saved my life.
11: So Hawken, police have told us that they prefer to educate rather than enforce or have some sort of fines for those who are caught without helmets. You know, when you reflect on the importance of them, what do you make of that approach?
14: I think education and enforcement are both very important components of how to improve safety on our roads. But if we look at this from kind of like a data-driven or a safe systems approach, we know that actually the most important thing is separating uses on the roads. So getting our local governments, our cities, to invest in making sure that there are mobility or bike lanes that people can ride their scooter in so they're not riding on the sidewalk or, you know, having to mix with car traffic. And, you know, that keeps everybody on the road safer.
11: Those infrastructure, potential infrastructure changes would obviously be more of a mid to long-term solution in the interim, especially as we're having these accidents occur. Do you think more should and can be done? And if not through enforcement, then how?
14: Well, I mean, these things don't actually have to take very long to do. And this is something we've really been pushing for, especially as it's election season in Vancouver and, you know, across the province. All you really have to do is take the cars, push them out into the road a little bit and use them as a barrier to keep people who are riding their bikes and, you know, riding e-scooters safe. There's a reallocation of road space that can be done through narrowing roads. It gets drivers to slow down. And what we know is speed is the number one factor in deaths and fatalities on our roads. But it also gives space for people who are using bikes, e-scooters, e-bikes as a different way to get around the city. And as we have more people living in all of our cities in the province, we need to make sure that, you know, we're giving space to these new modes of transportation that people are using.
11: Hawken, we will leave it there. Thank you very much for this.
14: Thank you so much. It's been a pleasure.
11: That is Hawken Coyote, who is a volunteer with Vision Zero Vancouver, which is dedicated to ending deaths and serious injuries on the roads. Tanika Charles has a new track. Here's Here When You're Ready.

0: That's Tanika Charles with Here When You're Ready. Well, while fires and droughts are a concern here on the West Coast across the country, Canadians are facing some truly sizzling hot weather. A combination of heat and humidity has prompted warnings across a wide area of the country, from Manitoba to Quebec, even into the north. We've already had more than our fair share of extreme weather this summer when it comes to those scorching temperatures, and we're only halfway through it all. It's also raising questions about what kind of weather events we could be facing in for the rest of summer, but also the years ahead as well. So for more, we've reached David Sills. He's the director of the Northern Tornadoes Project with the Western University and a meteorologist. Hi there.
1: Hello there.
0: So to start, you're in London. Tell us, how hot is it right there?
1: It just hit 34 Celsius and it's on its way to 35. So yeah, very hot outside, especially if you're in the sun, you can feel it.
0: What's driving this level of extreme heat in the country?
1: Yeah, there's been a persistent heat dome in the western part of the U.S., just cooking out there for weeks. And, you know, the prairies has been subject to the southern part of this heat dome for a while. It's just shifting eastward now, and we're seeing the effects in southern Ontario. But it's going to keep shifting. There's a cold front coming through behind it, and then it gets all established once again, the same kind of pattern. And so that looks like it'll hold on until at least the end of July with this pattern.
0: You know, it's been a half a decade since we experienced that deadly heat dome that hit British Columbia. But when you talk about how, like, these heat domes, they move, what is the transient nature of it? How exactly does it move?
1: Right. Well, you know, everybody's heard of the jet stream. Yeah. And, you know, that tends to be the current that pushes things along. And, you know, with climate change, there are studies that are showing that that jet stream is getting wobblier as the temperature difference between the poles and the equator gets less. And so that strong jet stream that has been pushing weather systems across the country for us in the past is now not doing that quite as much. And so we get locked into these patterns where there's many days at a time of extreme heat, of drought conditions, then you get wildfires.

0: impacts due to climate change on things like, you know, tornado occurrence across the country. But there's so many factors that affect things on that small scale that it's really difficult to pin down what the influence of climate change is going to be. It's going to be regional, that's for sure. It's not like climate change is going to result in, you know, all tornadoes right across the country that, you know, more and more powerful. It's going to be regional changes. We're already starting to see that, actually. When we look at our long range, our long term data set back to 1980, we can see that there's less tornadoes happening on the prairies, more tornadoes happening in the east in Ontario and Quebec. And that kind of pattern is also seen in the U.S. It seems to be a continental pattern where in the west, less moisture available for thunderstorms and tornadoes and more in the east.
1: How should we prepare for all of this?
0: Yeah, certainly, you know, there's a lot of changes going on. We know more about certain aspects of the weather and its relationship to climate change. We know that when thunderstorms and other storms occur, the amount of rain coming out of them is increasing. And municipalities are having to adapt. So the infrastructure needs are changing. And, you know, it's been probably already a decade where that's been known and municipalities are reacting. They're increasing the infrastructure so that they can handle that level of water that's coming out of the sky. But there are other ways too. You know, we get asked often, can you take a tornado that's happened someplace in the country and move it to our area so we can see what the impacts would be here, and maybe even run a tabletop simulation, have all of the city leaders around the table and discuss how you'd react to things as it happens, and be, you know, just ensure that you're prepared for a big event. You know, we don't have a lot of tornadoes that hit big cities in Canada because we have so many spaces in between the cities, but, you know, it's just a matter of time before a big city encounters one of these big tornadoes, and being prepared is really going to help.
1: Dave, really appreciate you making the time today. Thank you.
0: Oh, my pleasure.
1: That was a conversation with Dave Sills, director of Northern Tornadoes Project with Western University and a meteorologist. And for more news and information about the current state of climate and our changing planet, you can go to cbc.ca and click on climate. Well, over the weekend, Lindsey Graham, senator from South Carolina, died at the age of 71. He had been a fixture in American politics for decades, often at the forefront of advocating for American military intervention abroad. In recent years, he underwent a dramatic transformation from Trump critic to Trump champion. Writer Will Salatin wrote several chapters on the problematic evolution of Graham's politics for The Bulwark and spoke to frontburner host Jamie Poisson.
2: There are people who believe that Lindsey Graham capitulated to Trump, collaborated with Trump for no good reason. He accomplished nothing. Lindsey Graham didn't believe in anything. He had no policy interests. That is not true. And what I found when I wrote the history of this is that at every moment when Lindsey Graham was defending some corrupt thing that Donald Trump was doing domestically, Lindsey Graham was simultaneously lobbying Trump for some foreign policy interest of his. And it was generally to intervene. It was in a place like Syria or Iran. Lindsey Graham developed a strong interest in Ukraine. And you can see Lindsey Graham's influence today in the fact that Donald Trump went to war in Iran, that he went in to Venezuela, that he became more supportive of aid to Ukraine. Lindsey Graham influenced all of that. The irony is that the reason why Lindsey Graham believed in Trump's ability to do all of that was that Donald Trump was, in Graham's eyes, a strong man. He was willing to do things other people wouldn't. Going to war in Iran is an illustration of that. Mm-hmm. But the catch is, if you elect a strong man as your president, he may do things that a hawk likes abroad, but he will also do things domestically that those of us who believe in civil liberties oppose. Donald Trump has governed as an authoritarian at home for the same reason he has done what Lindsey Graham wanted abroad, and that is that he is by nature, Donald Trump is by nature, a strong man.
1: That is writer Will Salatin speaking on Front Burner. You can find that wherever it is you get your podcasts. Well, we got a really fun song for you for your kitchen party dance tune today. Have a listen to this one. Tell me what you think. This is Emily Brimlow featuring The Elevators with Lil Bit.

That's a little bit. By Emily Brimlow and the Elevators. And that does it for us here at All Points West. Thank you so much for tuning in on this Tuesday afternoon. Stay safe. We'll do it again tomorrow.

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1: Hi there, I'm Gregor Craigie, your host of On the Island. 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
4: 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I'm Neil Kumar. It is extremely hot, and Environment Canada has issued a

0: We leave you with those Jamaican rhythms from the Solomon Islands. The World comes to you from the Nan and Bull Harris studio in Boston, online at theworld.org and on YouTube at The World News GBH.
1: As always, thank you for being with us. 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

0: This is On the Island on CBC Radio 1, 92.5 FM in the Comox Valley, 90.5 FM in Victoria, and on the CBC Listen app. In the regional news headlines this morning, investigators with the Transportation Safety Board are arriving at a remote North Island area after a helicopter crash yesterday, which left two people dead and another person injured. Also in regional news headlines, hundreds of people are losing their jobs as Canfor announces it's closing its Northwood pulp mill in Prince George. We'll hear details on both of those stories and more BC news from our Vancouver news desk in half an hour with Robert Zimmerman at 6:30. Let's have a look at the island weather now. For the North Island, Port Hardy and surrounding areas, mostly cloudy. A few fog patches in the morning and a high of 16. For the East Island, a chance of showers this morning and a high of 20 degrees. On the Sunshine Coast, much the same. A chance of showers, a mix of sun and clouds otherwise, and a bit of morning fog with a high of 20 degrees. For inland Vancouver Island, a chance of showers near Gold River this evening, but otherwise not too to wet clouds and a high of 28 degrees. The West Coast, meanwhile, will have a mix of sun and clouds this afternoon and a high of 17. And here on the South Island and the Southern Gulf Islands, we can expect a mix of sun and clouds and a high of 21 degrees. And Sterling, how does it look out there at the moment?
1: Well, right now across Vancouver Island, the Gulf Islands, and Sunshine Coast, it's clear at the Victoria International Airport, 12 degrees Celsius. Looking at some clouds everywhere else, including the rest of Greater Victoria. Temperatures between 12 and 14, but getting up to 15 right now in Comox and down to 9 degrees Celsius in Port Hardy.
0: And on the BC ferries, the 6 o'clock from Swartz Bay to Tsawwassen still has space on board as it gets set to depart. The 7 o'clock sailing is half full. In Nanaimo, meanwhile, the 6:15 from Departure Bay still has a third of the vehicle deck space free, as does the 7:45 sailing from Duke Point, Nanaimo. It is a minute before 6, and World Report is coming up next.

0: It's more than 750 deaths. It's been 2 months since the outbreak began, and it continues to spread. The World Health Organization is launching the first clinical trial of an antiviral drug to treat this rare strain of Ebola. Currently, there are no approved vaccines or treatments for this particular strain. Adding to the problem and the strain on the local healthcare network, several workers have gone on strike over unpaid wages during the outbreak. A heat wave continues to make its way across central and eastern Canada.
1: July is traditionally the warmest month in Ontario, so heat is not unexpected. But I think what's been noteworthy is stringing together a number of consecutive days well above normal.
0: Jeff Colson is with Environment Canada. He says Ontario is feeling it the most of the southern provinces under a yellow heat warning. That means temperatures could feel as high as 45 degrees today. Pockets of Ontario and Quebec are also under air quality warnings due to smoke from wildfires. Right now, Toronto ranks as the most polluted major city in the world when it comes to air quality. It's followed by Dubai and Jerusalem. Parts of the Northwest Territories are dealing with extreme heat and poor air quality. Wildfire smoke continues to linger. Air quality values are pushing into higher risk levels there. Territorial health officials say wearing a mask can make a difference in protecting health. The CBC's Samantha Lee has the latest from Yellowknife.
2: If you have an N95,
3: there's a push on to protect yourself from the effects of wildfire smoke. Wear a mask. That's what the Northwest Territories' Chief Public Health Officer, Cami Candola, is recommending.
2: It's really important that mask is well-fitting, and it is recommended that you use that.
3: Yellowknife Emergency Room Dr. Courtney Howard agrees. There is no number of emergency room cases linked to wildfire smoke due to data tracking limitations in the Northwest Territories. Howard says any exposure to fine toxic particles in smoke causes inflammation and increases risk. Risk of respiratory disease, heart attack, cancer, and premature death.
4: We don't want our kids to get cancer long term. And so these are decisions we need to make on an everyday basis to protect our health now and into the future.
3: Yellowknife has been experiencing smoky days recently due to wildfires. We asked some residents what they think about the masking recommendation.
5: Personally, I don't. And I think it comes down to like personal risk tolerance.
6: I never did, but I have seen people doing it, so yeah.
3: Would you consider doing it yourself?
6: Maybe. Mm-hmm. Maybe if it's too much, then yeah.
7: Certainly if it was worse than we're experiencing today, I would consider it for sure.
3: Territorial officials are also urging people to regularly check air quality health indexes and use air filtration systems. But they say the best way to reduce exposure on smoky days may be the simplest solution of all. Stay indoors. Samantha Lee, CBC News, Yellowknife.
0: Millions of people visit the Maritimes in the summer, and many of them are on the hunt for some fish and chips. But this year, restaurant owners say people will have to pay more. They say the industry has been forced to raise prices. There's less haddock with the federal government cutting fishing quotas. Kayla Hounsell explains.
8: At Pleasant Street Diner in Dartmouth, Nova Scotia, they fry up 1,000 pounds of haddock every week. The white, flaky fish makes up more than half of the diner's total business. And traditionally, it's been the affordable fish. Not anymore. Tommy Futuros owns the diner with his brother. He says their haddock expenses shot up $5,000 a week. It forced them to put everything on their menu up 10%.
9: It's not for any kind of breed, it's strictly for survival.
8: In the Maritimes, unless it's stated otherwise, if you're eating fish and chips, you're probably eating haddock. The issue is one of supply and demand. In April, the federal government cut the total allowable catch of haddock by up to 57% in some parts of Nova Scotia and New Brunswick, citing declining stocks. That means fewer fish, but demand remains high. Kayla Hounsell, CBC News, Halifax.
0: That is the latest national and international news from World Report. 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I'm Marcia Young.
10: Thank you, Marcia. I'm Gregor Kharagi in Victoria. This is On the Island. Coming Coming up this hour, we'll talk to a Prince George City councillor who says finding an operator for the rail line between Squamish and 100 Mile House would give the Central Interior a much-needed economic boost. That's coming up after the 6:30 news. But first, we're talking international affairs. The U.S. and Iran may be at war, but neighboring countries in the Persian Gulf are having to deal with the consequences. We'll hear some analysis of the predicament they find themselves in next. In the regional news headlines this morning, hundreds of people have found out they'll lose their jobs in Prince George as Canfor announces it's closing its Northwood pulp mill. Here on the island, investigators with the Transportation Safety Board are arriving at a remote location on the North Island after a helicopter crash yesterday left two people dead and another person injured. We'll hear more on the regional news with Robert Zimmerman from our Vancouver news desk in 19 minutes. In the weather today, a bit of morning fog on the North Island, wind in the afternoon and high of 20. For the East Coast, a mix of sun and clouds, the sun emerging pretty much everywhere near noon, light wind and a high of 27. On the Sunshine Coast, mostly sunny with a high of 26. For inland Vancouver Island, sunny with a high of 30. On the west coast, a bit of morning fog and cloud, clearing early this afternoon and a high of 18. And here on the South Island, sunny this morning, a few clouds rolling in this afternoon, wind near the water, and highs anywhere from 19 near the water to 25 degrees inland. And Sterling, how does it look out there at the moment?
11: Well, it's mainly sunny across Greater Victoria and 13 degrees Celsius, looking to be partly cloudy pretty much everywhere else, 12 to 14 degrees temperature range, but a little cooler in Port Hardy, 9 degrees Celsius.
10: On the BC ferries, the 7 o'clock from Swartz Bay to Tusawasin is half full. The 6:15 from Departure Bay Nanaimo is about to leave with 30% of the deck space free, and it's the same at Duke Point Nanaimo. The 7:45 sailing has 30% of the deck space still free. This is On the Island on CBC Radio 1. The U.S. and Iran are the ones at war, but it's the entire Persian Gulf that's caught in the crossfire. As airstrikes escalate, neighboring countries are increasingly finding themselves bearing the brunt of Iranian retaliation. On top of that, access to the Strait of Hormuz remains inconsistent. For a wider look at how the conflict is shaping the region, we're joined by Arnd Jørgensen, a professor of political science at the University of Toronto. Professor Jørgensen, good morning.
12: Good morning. Thanks for having me.
10: Thanks for joining us. Well, how frustrating do you think this conflict is for other leaders in the Persian Gulf?
12: I think that from the very beginning, it has to have been enormously frustrating, in large part by virtue of the fact that these were all countries, or for the most part, were countries that were closely allied with the United States. And in the case of Oman, were in the middle of a negotiations with the Iranian regime when the conflict began, and were not consulted in the decision to go to war with Iran. Essentially have for the last several decades had a very close relationship economically as well as militarily with the United States that they have understood as a source of stability and security. And what this conflict has clearly demonstrated is that it is anything but that, that instead of being a source of security and stability, it has in fact drawn them into a conflict in which they had no role in starting the conflict.
10: Now, the countries that harbor U.S. military sites have become Iranian targets. And is there any reevaluation on their part of their relationship with the U.S. as a result?
12: I think that there's a reevaluation going on, certainly currently, not just in those countries, but also in the Pentagon itself. I think that the current conflict has demonstrated that those military installations are vulnerable and therefore are not particularly useful to the United States. And whether the United States wants to reconstruct those military bases after this conflict comes to an end is, from their perspective, therefore very much an open question. Whether these countries will want to host these kinds of military installations, given the lessons of the current conflict, is also very much an open question. And I would suggest probably not.
10: What about the ongoing closures and or tolls imposed on the Strait of Hormuz, this long-term, mostly closed state of it? Of course, we've all been paying attention around the world because of its impact on the price of oil. But beyond the direct attacks from Iran, I wonder how these Gulf states are additionally being affected by the closures or tolls of the strait.
12: Well, they have been cut off from virtually all of their ability to profit from exporting their natural resources onto world markets. And in that sense, it has had a devastating impact on them. Whether the Strait of Hormuz can be reopened anytime soon is, remains very much an open question. The Strait of Hormuz is certainly and has been demonstrated by this conflict, perceived by the Iranian regime as a strategic asset, as their equivalent of having a nuclear weapon, in that it gives them enormous leverage over the global economy and thus over countries around the world. With their ability to shut that that strait down, and Iran is very unlikely to surrender that ability anytime soon. It should be pointed out that the Strait of Hormuz, from that perspective, is likely to be a diminishing asset for the Iranians, insofar as the countries in the, that are currently reliant on the Straits of Hormuz are certainly starting to look at that as a vulnerability and to alternatives in terms of how to get their resources to market. And that has already begun with Saudi Arabia, that has the possibility of diverting its oil exports away from the Persian Gulf toward the Red Sea. The other countries obviously are in a somewhat more difficult position from that perspective, but they are certainly exploring alternatives.
10: Right. So the Saudis could reroute or even build more pipelines or what have you, and the Strait of Hormuz becomes less and less important. But say it's still
12: a long term.
10: Yeah,
12: that's a very long term development. So in the short term, the Strait of Hormuz remains very much crucial. And if the Strait of Hormuz reopens, of course, that is still the cheapest route to get these resources to world markets. The countries in the region clearly have an interest in restoring the status quo as it existed in February. Whether that's a possibility is very much an open question.
10: Yeah. So what about that? I mean, and forgive me if it's not a fair question, but what is the likelihood that any kind of meaningful, peaceful situation will settle over this, and that the Strait of Hormuz will actually fully reopen without this constant threat from one side or the other of it being closed again emerging?
12: I think that it currently, and given what happened over the last couple of nights, and especially last night, the chances of a short-term reopening of the Straits of Hormuz seems very unlikely. The memorandum of understanding, or as I heard Ambassador Chas Freeman, I think accidentally referred to it yesterday as the memorandum of misunderstanding, is at this point somewhat dead in the water. That did offer a route toward a normalization, but clearly under circumstances that the Trump administration was not willing to accept, including giving Iran a role in monitoring and managing the Straits of Hormuz. What the alternative is difficult for me to envision. The Trump administration, with its suggestion that it would take over the Straits of Hormuz and charge a 20% toll, seemed to suggest a far greater escalation for the United States to do so would require taking over Iranian territory, which would require an actual invasion of Iranian territory. Without that, the presence of Iran is a geographical reality that will not change anytime soon. Iran is quite clearly determined to maintain its ability to recover the costs of this attack on its territory and so on and so forth from managing the Straits of Hormuz.
10: Misunderstandings indeed. Well, Professor Jurgensen, thanks for joining us. Very good to hear from you this morning.
12: My pleasure. Thanks for having me.
10: That was Professor Arnd Jurgensen, professor of political science at the University of Toronto and chair of the Canadian Network for the Abolition of Nuclear Weapons. It's 19 minutes after 6 o'clock. This is On the Island. Investigators will be at the scene this morning of a helicopter crash in a remote area near northern Vancouver Island. Two people died and one person was taken to hospital in serious but stable condition. Sean Smythe is general manager for West Coast Helicopters, and he spoke with our Maurice Zeidler yesterday afternoon about the crash and the loss of their pilot.
13: He was working doing logging forestry operations in Loughborough Inlet, working with an experienced crew. He was an experienced pilot, and we have a response team. So it was, you know, we were told of the accident pretty much right after it happening. And then we launched one of our machines out, and then 442 Squadron pretty much at the same time was launched out. And everything happened quite smoothly and fast on that side. So, yeah, unfortunately, there was two fatalities. You know, we're a tight-knit crew, the West Coast, and you know, our thoughts are with the other crew that lost a member as well. We work very closely with that crew, and yeah, it's been hard on everybody. So, but our thoughts are with the families of the two that were lost.
14: What would you like people to know about this incident and how your team is handling it right now?
13: Well, there's not much to know. We will all find out in time. These things take a while to work through, to figure out, peel back the onion, so to say, what happened. We're very open and transparent to everything that happened, so we will be publishing what happened, as well as Transportation Safety Board will be. And you know, it's just for everybody else, just thoughts and families, because we just, you know, we lost a good person, a few good people today.
14: Sean, I'm so sorry for your loss.
13: Thank you.
10: Sean Smythe is the general manager for West Coast Helicopters. He was speaking with CBC's Maurice Seidler. The crash comes on the heels of another fatal helicopter crash, one that claimed the life of a firefighting pilot from Souk, who was helping to fight the Gold Mountain fire in Colorado. Flags are flying at half-mast in Souk today in honor of that firefighting pilot. Nicholas Dale died on Sunday when his helicopter crashed. He was helping to fight the Gold Mountain fire in Colorado. Ravi Parmar is BC's Minister of Forests and the local MLA in Souk. He spoke to media yesterday to give an update on the wildfire situation in BC, and he began his address with a tribute to 56-year-old Nicholas Dale.
15: I want to join my colleagues and people all across British Columbia in passing on our deepest condolences to the Souk pilot, Nicholas Dale, who passed away while battling the Gold Mountain fire in Colorado. My deepest condolences go out to his loved ones, friends, and everyone in the aerial firefighting community who is mourning this tremendous loss. I know the community of Souk very well, having represented it, and I know that they will wrap their loved ones and this family, Nicholas's family, during this very challenging time.
10: Ravi Parmar is BC's Minister of Forests and the MLA for Langford, Juan de Fuca. Al Beddoes is the Deputy Mayor of Souk. CBC's Katie DeRosa spoke with him.
16: The news is still pretty scant, so we're just putting it together. But when we lose somebody in Souk, we take it very serious. It's a big town, but it's a small town, and a lot of people will know this individual and his family. We're putting our flags at half-mast. This is somebody that was flying helicopter to save other people's lives and property, and it's very dear to our firefighting community and our community at large. So, again, I didn't really know him personally, but Souk always rallies around its citizens, and we're very sorry, and our condolences to the family. And we wish them well. It's a very difficult time, and if anything we can do at the district to help them through this, we'd be more than willing to do it.
17: Well, and yeah, during the wildfire season right now, you know, BC has had wildfire fighters who've been lost in the firefighting. And how do you think that will resonate with people in Souk, just knowing that he was, you know, died in the line of duty while fighting a wildfire in the States?
16: Well, it's yeah, wherever he's firing, when he's fighting wildfires, he's in the business of saving lives. And we live in a forest community here, and we live in fear of a raging fire in this community. So anybody like our firefighters and our police officers that put their life in the line, it sort of carries a little special twinge in your heart, because I know they're getting paid, but they're putting their life on the line to save other people. And this, unfortunately, caught up to this individual, and he paid with his life, and that's tragic all around.
10: That was Souk's Deputy Mayor Al Beddoes speaking with CBC's Katie DeRosa. Nicholas Dale of Souk was 56 years old. The helicopter he was piloting crashed in the Silver Jack Reservoir, a remote area of southwestern Colorado. The National Transportation Safety Board in the United States will lead an investigation into that crash. It's 25 minutes after 6 o'clock on a Wednesday morning, July 15th. This is On the Island on CBC Radio 1. Well, Tennyson King is in Duncan tonight to play the 39 Days of July. The Hong Kong-born, Mississauga-raised King uses his music to reconnect with his Chinese roots. This new song of his is adapted from a Chinese folktale. It's called Big Mountain High.

That was Tennyson King with Big Mountain High, the new single from his upcoming album, 100 Cities. And Tennyson King is playing Duncan as part of the 39 Days of July Festival. It's tonight in City Square Stage, on the City Square Stage at 40 Kenneth Street in Duncan. 7:30 p.m. it starts. And this is the 15th year of 39 Days of July. Longevity John proving his name, keeping it going in Duncan. Lots more days in July. I'm just scrolling through the website, 39daysofjuly.ca. And you can expect that to continue on till, does it go to August? 30th of July, 31st? Oh, yeah, it goes into August. So several more weeks of great live music in Duncan. This is On the Island on CBC Radio 1. Stay tuned. The 6:30 regional news is up next. We head to Vancouver, and Robert Zimmerman brings us the 6:30 news.

0: Good morning. It's 14 degrees and mainly sunny in Vancouver. 12 and mainly sunny in Victoria. At the top of the news, the BC Wildfire Service is warning that crews could see a surge in new wildfire starts as dry lightning moves across the province. Shivani Joshi has the details.
1: BC wildfire officials are warning the next 3 days could bring some of the most challenging conditions of the season. Aidan Corey with the BC Wildfire Service says a weather system coming from the south has the region at risk of dry lightning.
2: The next 72 hours in particular are going to have prime conditions for new wildfire starts and a high potential to spread quickly.
1: There are currently 5 evacuation alerts across the province. The greatest concern is in the West Cariboo, Chilcotin, the southern interior, and the southeast corner of BC. Emergency Management Minister Kelly Green is urging people to be ready.
3: For anyone currently under an evacuation alert, now is the time to prepare for the possibility that conditions could quickly change. Take the opportunity to make a plan with your household.
1: There are also 8 evacuation orders in effect, 7 of them tied to the Brunswick Creek Wildfire Complex. Fire officials say those fires are expected to remain active with little relief due to the incoming weather. Shivani Joshi, CBC News, Vancouver.
0: Forest Minister Ravi Parmar says the provincial government is deploying staff to support affected workers after Canfor announced a plan to close its Northwood pulp mill outside Prince George, resulting in the loss of 300 jobs. Vancouver-based Canfor says the pulp and paper sector is facing significant challenges in BC, including additional global capacity. The company says those factors, combined with persistent challenges accessing wood fiber, have resulted in a prolonged period of unsustainable financial losses. Investigators with the Transportation Safety Board are arriving at a remote area north of Vancouver Island after a helicopter crash yesterday left 2 people dead and another person injured. Sean Smith with West Coast Helicopters said details around the crash are still unknown, but adds his company will be open and transparent. He says their pilot, who was very experienced, and one of the 2 passengers, who was an engineer working in the forestry sector, were killed. A public hearing began at Vancouver City Hall last night on the controversial Villages Plan. It's a proposal that envisions denser housing and more shops around 17 neighborhoods across the city. Sharia Chetri has more.
4: More than 200 people signed up to speak on the proposed Villages Plan. It calls for more shops and housing in 17 areas with apartment buildings up to 6 stories. Council received more than 2,000 letters from the public, a majority in opposition.
5: This will leave those in the rezoned areas frozen and in limbo.
4: Many expressed frustration over hundreds of properties designated for future shopping streets. New development on those lots would have to include retail space below apartments. That would prevent homeowners from making any changes to their properties, like adding laneway homes.
6: This is a serious infraction of my rights as a homeowner.
4: But supporters argue there is broader public support for more housing.
7: So council mostly hears from people who are opposed to change. But if you actually do a poll, adding 4 to 6 story buildings is the most popular option.
4: The hearing opened a packed final stretch of council business before the August break and October election. Shori Chetri, CBC News, Vancouver.
0: The city of Abbotsford is working toward building a new training pool facility, but as Keir Junos reports, there are concerns it will not meet the needs of competitive or recreational swimmers.
8: Abbotsford is moving closer to adding more pools as demand for aquatic services grows. Council voted Tuesday to have staff flesh out the project scope for a 50-meter training pool facility. It will have 10 lanes for swim meets and practice. But Councillor Patricia Dreesen says it misses the mark. She says in part there's still no commitment for starting blocks or bleachers.
9: A multi-tank design would serve our residents far better than building a standalone training pool now.
8: It's part of an aquatic strategy to improve pool access in the coming decades. Brooke Kier advocates for better recreation services in Abbotsford. The strategy is in its final stage, and she's concerned important things will be left out.
10: There's not a guarantee that they're going to be able to provide all the essentially the necessary pieces of this project to really make it optimized.
8: Mayor Ross Siemens says he hears the concerns.
11: And I think going to the next stage, allows us to have some more of those conversations.
8: The pool is expected to be completed in 5 years. Keir Junos, CBC News, Abbotsford.
0: And the district of Souk is looking at funding a long-awaited community center that would serve both seniors and young people. Officials are adding a plebiscite question to the ballot in this fall's general election. Catherine Marlowe has more.
12: Talk of the Gathering Place has swirled around Souk for over a decade. The idea is to build a community space in the town center where both seniors and youth could go for drop-in recreation, social events, and other public activities. Right now, there is no single location for seniors, especially to gather and stay connected. In recent years, the nonprofit Souk Region Communities Health Network has raised over $400,000 for the project, and the district has identified publicly owned land where it could happen. Now, mayor and council want to know if voters would support the district borrowing up to $5 million to actually build the center and get it running. They've approved a non-binding plebiscite question to go on this fall's municipal ballot. While a yes vote will not guarantee the project happens, they hope it will inspire the next mayor and council to get it across the finish line. Municipal elections happen across BC on October 17th. Catherine Marlowe, CBC News. Victoria.
0: It's 6:36, and that's the CBC News.
13: Thank you, Robert. Robert Zimmerman at our Vancouver news desk this Wednesday morning, July 15th. This is On the Island on CBC Radio 1. Let's have a look at the island weather picture this morning. A bit of morning fog on the North Island today. Wind picking up in the afternoon with a high of 20 degrees. On the East Coast, a mix of sun and clouds this morning. Sunny near noon. Light wind and a high of 27. For the Sunshine Coast, mainly sunny with a high of 26. Inland Vancouver Island, mainly sunny as well, and a high of 30. For the West Coast, a bit of morning fog, then skies clearing in the afternoon and a high of 18. And here on the South Island, mostly sunny in the afternoon, a few clouds rolling in this afternoon, and highs anywhere from 19 near the water to 25 degrees inland. And for much of the island, the Humidex will make it feel a few degrees warmer still. And Sterling, how does it look out there at the moment?
14: Well, right now across Vancouver Island, the Gulf Islands, and Sunshine Coast, just looking at sunny skies across Greater Victoria, temperatures sitting around the 13-degree mark. Partly cloudy across much of the rest of the region, 12 to 14 mostly, but 9 and mostly cloudy in Port Hardy, 15 and partly cloudy in Comox.
13: And on the BC ferries, the 8 o'clock from, pardon me, the 7 o'clock from Swartz Bay to Tsawwassen has 40% of the vehicle deck space free. In Nanaimo, the 7:45 from Duke Point still has a quarter of the deck space available. This is On the Island. On CBC Radio 1, it's 23 minutes before 7 o'clock. CN Rail is looking for an operator to take over a provincially owned rail line between Squamish and 100 Mile House. The company began divesting from the line 1 year ago. It hasn't been used for freight in 5 years, and existing passenger service is also at risk. This may sound familiar to Vancouver Island rail enthusiasts, but let's head to Prince George, where one city councillor not only wants to see services on the line stay on track, she wants to see it expanded. Trudy Klassen is that councillor and joins us now. Councillor Klassen, good morning.
15: Good morning to the island.
13: Good to have you with us. I want to hear about your efforts and your concerns for the mainland. But just out of curiosity and in looking at all of this, the current state of the rail service there and planning, have you had any chance to look at the lack of service we've had here for several years now on Vancouver Island, just by way of comparison?
15: Yeah. Yes, and that was one of the goals here, that we do not let the line get into that state of disrepair that happened on the island. And so it's been a sort of a lesson. We have to get on this now. And that was a conversation that I had first with transportation planner Peter Schultz back in October.
13: Okay, so Vancouver Island, a cautionary tale then. Well, let's look at the interior. Now, you're in Prince George. Why does it matter to you if a rail line is maintained between Squamish and 100 Mile House, which is more than 300 kilometers away?
15: Well, trains happen to go along a continuum of track.
13: So they do.
15: So if that section is discontinued, we lose the link to Vancouver, and we lose all hope of having passenger rail from Prince George to North Vancouver. And so it's rather vital.
13: Now, CBC has reported that a small U.S. company called Columbia Rail has expressed interest in taking over the line. What do you think of that prospect?
15: Well, CN used to be a Canadian company, and now it is largely held by American shareholders. Perhaps in the future, Columbia Rail might become a largely Canadian-owned company. Who knows?
13: Okay, and so what's their interest in the existing track between 100 Mile House and Prince George? Could they take it all the way to Prince George?
15: I think any operator that would look at the amount of freight that is available there would see that as an advantage. And I think for CN, the advantage is that short line rail operators, the kind that we are looking for to take on this service, that they build long trains, they build trains for the large class one operators like CN. And along the corridor, there are many small, medium-sized business that only have access to truck freight. And those trucks are on our highways. And we love them. We thank them for the service they provide. But not only do they create 70% more emissions, but they're also 25 to 35% more expensive than rail freight. And so for the corridor, to have a short line rail service would be exceptionally good for economic development.
13: So you feel there's a good case for this. If it did have to be a U.S. company, though, going back to Columbia Rail for a moment, considering the current political climate, how would you feel about that? Is it an acceptable trade-off in your view, or would it be preferable to have a Canadian operator?
15: Well, we could always say it was preferable, but we have to look at who's applying. And during the process that was funded by NDIT, I think over 24 separate short line operators were contacted, and I believe thus far only a few have signaled interest. And so I think for this line, it is more important that we have an operator that knows how to do short line rail and who knows how to operate on a line that has steep grades and currently doesn't have a lot of rail freight service for the small, medium-sized enterprises on it. And so it's essential that it's an operator that knows how to do that. And that would be the primary concern. And like I said before, CN used to be a Canadian company. Now it's wholly owned American. So who knows?
13: What about passenger rail? Is anyone seriously talking about that prospect to Prince George again? Of course, a lot of listeners will remember when it used to be possible with BC Rail. What about the future?
15: That is the first concern that we hear from, especially among the First Nations in our group of mayors and chiefs that meet regularly. And because passenger rail is so essential for, especially for the folks in the Lillooet area, who are like, I mean, their highway, the Duffy Lake Road, is a dangerous highway at the best of times, and especially in the winter. And so to have rail passenger rail service would be a huge boon for their residents in order to get to medical appointments and et cetera, but also for safety. I can't tell you how many times our roads are closed due to highway accidents. And we all know that passenger rail is safer, and it would be just really beneficial for the residents of Prince George to be able to go all the way down to Vancouver on a long weekend, to spend one day going down, one day coming back. And can you imagine the difference between squashing your family into a car and driving the highway, and compare that to being able to sit in a passenger rail car? The difference is huge, and it would make a very big difference, especially for the families that will need to come up for the boom in mining that we're going to be having here. Nearly $1 trillion is already estimated in investment up here. And if there was an option for passenger rail, that would certainly make that much easier for families.
13: Well, Councillor Klassen, we're out of time, but good to hear the pitch from you. Thanks for joining us this morning.
15: All right. Thank you.
13: Trudy Klassen is a Prince George City Councillor. It's 16 minutes to 7 now. This is On the Island. Well, the bell has rung, the markets have opened, and Crystalie Ramlikan is at the CBC Business Desk.
16: Good morning. The Bank of Canada is set to deliver its latest interest rate decision this morning. Economists widely expect the central bank will hold its policy rate steady at 2.25%. While inflation has jumped above 3% in recent months, as higher oil prices from the Iran war sent gasoline costs skyrocketing over the spring, officials at the Bank of Canada have made it clear they're willing to look beyond this initial price shock from the war. but they have said they are prepared to act if there are signs inflation is spreading beyond the gas pumps. The bank will also publish new forecasts today showing how the war and other forces shaping the economy are affecting its outlook for growth and inflation. Recent data on growth and the labor market suggest the economy is rebounding modestly from a weak first quarter. Next, a new report says Canadian consumer spending has grown across income groups, but only those in the top 20% of earners saw their income growth fully match and support their higher spending. The Boston Consulting Group report looked at spending and income growth between 2021 and 2025. It says outside of the top 20%, households covered their increased spending by relying more on savings, rising portfolio values, and borrowing. For the middle 60% of earners, income growth covered just 57 cents of every dollar of new spending, and the lowest 20% of earners covered almost none of it. Spending on services drove most of the growth, including financial services tied to borrowing. Spending on essentials was flat, and purchases of cars, furniture, and appliances fell. And the savings and balance sheets for the middle 60% are moving more in the direction of the bottom 20% than the top 20%. Now, what does all of this mean for businesses? Well, the report says there's no longer a single average consumer for businesses to target, which means leaders need to build growth plans around a more uneven, financially constrained consumer. It says middle-income consumers may become more selective and deliberate about purchases. And while asset gains have supported confidence, much of that wealth still sits in homes and other non-liquid holdings. And for a final story, the first U.S. state is imposing a moratorium on data centers. New York will not build data centers for at least a year. The state says it is blocking new large data centers that fuel artificial intelligence to protect the environment and energy grid. The facilities require massive amounts of energy and water to cool thousands of servers. The order pauses state permitting and directs regulators to create standards addressing environmental impacts and energy demand. Tech companies argue this could hurt job growth and cede ground to China in AI development. Several locations across Canada, including Manitoba, Hamilton, Olds, Alberta, and Armour Township, Ontario, have either rejected or halted proposed AI data centers as well, following public opposition. And that's your business news for now. I'm Crystally Ramlakan.
13: Thank you, Crystally. This is On the Island on CBC Radio 1, updating the morning numbers. The S&P TSX up 4 in early trading at 35,334. The Dow up 115 at 52,623. The NASDAQ up 115 at 26,222. The Canadian dollar unchanged at 71.12 cents U.S. Oil is up 99 cents a barrel. West Texas Intermediate at $80.33. Natural gas down 2 cents at $2.89. Gold down $7.50 at $4,062.20 an ounce. Lumber is at $632.50 per thousand board feet. And the daily CO2 reading at 428.85 parts per million, up from 428.5 parts per million a year earlier. It's 12 minutes to 7 o'clock now. This is On the Island. People in Souk have been talking about an intergenerational community center for more than a decade. They even voted in favor of the idea in 2014, but so far it has not happened. Now there's a potential location and some funding for the Souk Gathering Place. Souk voters will be asked in October if they would support their municipality, borrowing up to $5 million for the project. Mayor Maya Tate says right now there's no single place where seniors in her community can gather.
17: It just makes sense, though, for our elders to have a designated place where they can go to access the programming, because having Monday this place, Tuesday that place, Wednesday over here, it's too much for someone to keep track of. Not everyone has the ability to drive or even a caregiver or support person companion that can take them to these appointments. And it just makes it easier for, like, the Souk Region Community Health Network, which is largely volunteer-based, to have one place that they can do all their programming out of. Well, I actually attended a town hall that was hosted by our elementary school, and it was interesting because the students at that time had heard about the gathering place in some way, shape, or form. This is grade four class, by the way. And many of them also shared with me that they don't necessarily have grandparents that live close or have them, and many want to connect with elders and have that as part of their life and a place where they can connect with. So even some things that they shared is they want to be able to play chess or cribbage with someone more competitive than their parents, which was funny, and where they can also connect. And then in some cases, the senior youth, the elder youth would be more morning daytime. So then from an operational perspective, like how do you keep the lights on and pay all the bills, the evening could be programmed for youth-based activities because that is when our youth tend to be need access to services because they're in school during the day. So then it's a way of still meeting another community need in the late afternoon into the evening.
13: Maya Tate, the mayor of Sooke, she's not running for re-election, by the way, this year. Municipal elections take place on October 17th. The ballot in Sooke will include a non-binding question on whether to borrow $5 million for the construction of the gathering place. It's 9 minutes before 7 o'clock now. This is On the Island. Two men, one a 26-year-old with a toddler, the other a 52-year-old with three adult children. One lived in Maine, the other in Texas. Both were shot and killed by U.S. Immigration Enforcement officers while in their cars over the past week. Yesterday, the Associated Press reported a man died while fleeing ICE officers in Florida, meanwhile. The deaths are making headlines, but the reaction from officials and the public is different compared to earlier ICE killings. And to walk us through that, we're joined by Linda Feldman, the Washington Bureau Chief of the Christian Science Monitor. Linda, good morning.
18: Good morning.
13: What do we know so far about what happened during these shootings?
18: So there's a lot we don't know. In both shootings, the officers involved were not wearing body cameras. We know that the officers fired into the vehicles. Both men died, but we don't, you know, in one case, they're claiming that the vehicle was moving and therefore a threat to the safety of the officers. But until, an investigation is completed, we don't know what happened, really, and we may never know.
13: And what about the public reaction to this, Linda? How are Americans overall reacting to these latest ICE shootings?
18: So locally in Houston and in Biddeford, Maine, we're seeing local protests, local expressions of sympathy for the deceased, reactions from politicians. But I would say the national reaction is not what we saw in January when you had the two Americans who died were shot by ICE agents in Minneapolis.
13: And can you put your finger on why that is? What might be the cause of that?
18: Well, I'm speculating, but I suspect it's because in the cases in Minneapolis, the two people who were shot dead by ICE were native-born Americans. Right. You know, it was Alex Pretty and Renee Good, whereas in the most recent cases of ICE agents killing people, these were both immigrant men. One of them had been in the country for decades, but was not here legally. The case in Maine, the guy's status is less clear, although it's known that he had a work permit. But I think, you know, when you have men of color who speak with an accent, it's just sadly, there's just less sympathy for their deaths, even though neither of these men were actually the subjects of ICE. ICE wasn't looking for these men in particular.
13: Right. They were bystanders, so to speak, or at least they weren't the subject of any investigation from ICE?
18: That's right. That's right. So they were essentially summarily executed. But, whether there will be consequences for the officers, I seriously doubt it.
13: What's been the political reaction?
18: So the biggest political reaction has come from a senator in Maine, Susan Collins, who's a Republican. She's the most endangered Republican in the Senate. She's up for re-election this November in the midterms. And she had reached out to the director of Homeland Security, Mark Wayne Mullen, urging an end to all non-urgent vehicle stops. And then, lo and behold, yesterday it came out that, in fact, they had that ICE had put a stop to vehicle stops in their work going after undocumented migrants. But then the latest on that is that Donald Trump just a while ago posted on social media that these traffic stops should continue and that they're essential to the work of ICE. So now we're seeing conflict within the administration. And, you know, obviously Donald Trump is president and he calls the shots, as it were.
19: Now, there does seem to be this pattern of people having fatal encounters with ICE while they're in their mm-hmm. vehicles. And ICE, of course, aren't the same mm-hmm. as urban police. Are big city police chiefs and the likes weighing in on this specific issue, Linda?
18: So I'm not seeing urban police chiefs weighing in publicly, but a lot of people have observed that ICE agents, the core of ICE agents around the country has grown dramatically since Donald Trump returned to office. And it is known that they're not getting the same amount and type of training that they used to. And a lot of it is police work, and they're not trained in adequately trained in policing. And thus you get cases where, you know, they're shooting at maybe when they shouldn't be, when maybe they're not endangered by the person they're pursuing, but they shoot and kill.
19: And stand in the way of vehicles, reach in, that kind of thing that apparently some police officers are trained not to do.
18: Exactly. Yeah, that's correct. So there are for sure best practices among police officers on how to deal with people in vehicles. And it doesn't involve standing in front of the vehicle or standing anywhere where they could be put in danger and feel compelled to shoot the driver.
19: What about the possibility of consequences for any of the ICE officers involved in these shootings? I know we don't have the body cams, but I wonder what you would say about the potential for consequences for ICE officers.
18: I mean, I think in theory, if there's evidence that they did something clearly against the law, they could be prosecuted. But I'd say chances are slim to none that happens. I mean, this administration is very proud of its efforts to conduct mass deportations. And, you know, these ICE officers are... They'll say they're doing their jobs and that it's a sad reality that people end up dying. But the administration is defending the ICE officers.
19: And finally, Linda, on that point of deportations and the overall American sentiment towards them, have these deaths and the earlier ones earlier in the year in Minnesota swayed public mm-hmm. opinion on deportations at all, even moved the needle a bit or no?
18: I don't have the numbers in front of me, but my guess is that people are pretty much in their respective camps, that the Trump supporters very much support his effort to conduct mass deportations. I mean, this was one of his most popular campaign promises, was to close the U.S. border, particularly the southern border, and stop migrants from entering the country and then get the millions of undocumented people out of the country. And then, you know, you have on the left, you have people who are sympathetic toward these migrants who are here to achieve the American dream. And the vast majority are hardworking, not criminals, and they're doing jobs that are needed. And so there is an argument for allowing these people to keep working.
19: Linda, thanks for joining us again. I appreciate you taking the time this morning.
18: Sure, my pleasure.
19: Linda Feldman is Washington Bureau Chief for the Christian Science Monitor. It's 2 minutes to 7 o'clock. This is On the Island. Updating the weather picture this morning. A bit of fog expected this morning on the North Island. Wind picking up in the afternoon and a high of 20. On the East Coast, a mix of sun and clouds with sun near noon. Light wind in the afternoon and a high of 27. On the Sunshine Coast, mostly sunny with a high of 26. Inland Vancouver Island will be sunny with a high of 30. For the West Coast, a bit of morning fog. Skies clearing in the afternoon and a high of 18. And on the South Island, a mix of sun and clouds in the afternoon, wind near the water, and highs anywhere from 19 in coastal sections to 25 degrees inland. Stay tuned. 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
23: This is World Report. Good morning, I'm Marcia Young. The Bank of Canada is holding its key interest rate at 2.25%. Canada's central bank is out with its new economic forecast, and the country's economy is showing signs of improvement. The CBC senior business correspondent Peter Armstrong joins me live in studio. And Peter, break down this decision for us.
24: Yeah, Marcia, this decision really is a testament. Just

0: cases in the Democratic Republic of Congo is up. More than 2,000 cases have been confirmed. That includes more than 750 deaths. It's been 2 months since the outbreak began, and it continues to spread. The World Health Organization is launching the first clinical trial of an antiviral drug to treat this rare strain of Ebola. Currently, there are no approved vaccines or treatments for this particular strain, and the health network is overloaded. Several workers have gone on strike over unpaid wages during the outbreak. A CBC News investigation reveals gun license applications have surged in the Greater Toronto Area. Data from the RCMP shows a 49% jump in the GTA. That includes Toronto and Hamilton over the last decade. Angelina King looks at what's behind the rise.
1: Jim Lee recently got his gun license because he heard a shooting range was opening near his home in Mississauga, west of Toronto. It's now part of his retirement routine.
2: I've met several people in here. We come in at almost the same time.
1: Last year, the RCMP received more than 15,000 gun license applications in the Greater Toronto Hamilton area, a 49% increase compared to 2016. In Peel Region, where Lee lives, that number is 110%. Lee is a member at Downrange Shooting Sports. Co-owner Chris Garofalo says he has no idea why his region has seen that jump, but says he's surprised with his membership.
3: We are seeing the most diverse people coming in to shoot, whether they're doctors or retirees, mothers and fathers with kids.
1: Range owners and safety instructors say it's unclear exactly what's behind the rise. Course instructors say they aren't seeing people getting their license for personal safety, noting there are no laws allowing people to get firearms for that reason. Angelina King, CBC News, Toronto.
0: The Winter Olympics may be 4 years away, but we know the games will include two new sports. One of them is synchronized skating. It is part of the International Olympic Committee's effort to achieve gender parity. And as Jay Turnbull explains, it could mean more medals for Canada.
4: It's 7 a.m. inside this chilly Montreal arena. A couple of dozen figure skaters break into groups of four and glide effortlessly along the ice in perfect unison. The members of this synchronized skating team, Les Suprêmes, are among the world's best, having represented Canada in several world championships. Soon, the stage will get even bigger. Some of them will be Olympians. Calgary's Sadie Nicholson hopes to be among them.
5: I was so excited. I woke up to like a billion texts from my friends, my family, Instagram. Everyone's so excited.
4: It would be a big deal for these women. Nicholson says she pays about $1,500 per month just to train and compete. She hopes being part of an Olympic team would make it easier.
6: Well, it's the most beautiful sport in the world. First of all,
4: Marilyn Langlois is the team's coach. She's had her heart broken in the past when she thought the sport would debut in the Olympics. Now that it's finally going to happen, I had an important question.
7: So what are Canada's chances in 2030 to come home with a medal?
6: I think they're pretty big. We've been like winning 4 world championships in 5 years, so I think we showcase that we're very, very strong right now.
4: In 2030, for the first time in history, there will be more women than men competing for medals at a Winter Games.
6: Yeah, that will.
4: These Canadian women see it as a golden opportunity. Jay Turnbull, CBC News, Montreal.
0: That is the latest national and international news from World Report. I'm Marcia Young.
8: Thank you, Marcia. I'm Gregor Craigie in Victoria. This is On the Island. Coming up this hour, an initiative in Nanaimo is looking to create a patchwork of mini pollinator gardens. We'll find out more in our next half hour. But first, the BC government is urging people to conserve water voluntarily before more drastic measures are needed. We'll look at how the Cowichan region is addressing the drought next. In In the regional news headlines this morning, investigators with the Transportation Safety Board are arriving at a remote area on the North Island after a helicopter crash left two people dead and another person injured. And hundreds of people are losing their jobs as Canfor announces closures at the Northwood Pulp Mill in Prince George. We'll have more details on the regional news at 7:30 with Robert Zimmerman. In the weather today, a bit of fog this morning on the North Island, a windy afternoon in store and a high of 20. For the East Coast, a mix of sun and clouds this morning, sunshine in the afternoon and a high of 27. On the Sunshine Coast, mostly sunny throughout the day with a high of 26. Mostly sunny for inland Vancouver Island as well and a high of 30. On the West Coast, some morning fog, clearing this afternoon with a high of 18. And here on the South Island, sunshine this morning, a mix of sun and clouds in the afternoon, and highs anywhere from 19 near the water to 25 degrees inland. And Sterling, how does it look out there right now?
9: Well, we have sunny skies over Greater Victoria, sitting around the 14-degree mark, sunny and 16 in Nanaimo. But clouds across much of the rest of the region, 12 to 15 degrees, getting up to 17 right now in Comox, 13 with fog patches in Tofino, and 11 and cloudy in Port Hardy.
8: And on the BC ferries right now, the 8 o'clock from Swartz Bay to Sawasin has 40% of the vehicle deck space free. In Nanaimo, the 745 from Duke Point has a quarter of the deck space still free. This is On the Island, CBC Radio 1. It's 12 minutes after 7 o'clock. As we stare down more hot, dry weather in the forecast, the province is urging British Columbians to do more to conserve water. It's warning that temporary protection orders might be coming to some water-stressed communities if people do not voluntarily cut back their consumption. Those water-stressed communities include several here on Vancouver Island. Tom Rutherford is Director of Strategic Priorities with the Cowichan Watershed Board and joins us this morning. Tom, thanks for joining us. Good morning.
10: Good morning, Gregor, and I appreciate the opportunity to be with you today.
8: Good to have you with us. We've been hearing about record low water flows in several parts of the island for weeks now. What's the situation in the Cowichan region right now?
10: Yeah, maybe I'll just take a step back at first and just remind everybody that what we're seeing here is kind of the new normal. Our climate is changing and will continue to change, and you know, what we're seeing now is not an anomaly anymore. It's kind of the norm. So I think we're going to have to work together to really figure out a way through this. And, you know, what we're seeing here is what we've seen the last several years. The rivers are warming up. The amount of water in the river is dropping. And aquatic ecosystems are suffering. And just to expand on that a little bit, once the water flows drop and things start to warm up, there's kind of a cascading series of effects. So as the water warms, it can hold less oxygen. And so that puts a stress on the whole aquatic ecosystem. And then what happens is the algae starts to grow because the water's warm and there's a lot of sun. And when the algae grows and dies, that in fact consumes oxygen as well. So we have this kind of perfect storm, and once that starts to happen, the pH, which is like a measure of the alkalinity or acidity in the river, starts to vary. And then once that happens, the whole kind of water chemistry in the river shifts, and we can have things like the ammonium, not to get too sciencey, but the NH4 in the water turns to NH3, which is ammonia, which is toxic.
8: Yes.
10: So, like, we're not making this stuff up. This is actually happening in our rivers.
8: And I think it was 3 years ago, if memory serves, Tom, 2023, I think, where you had a big die-off. Are you seeing anything similar this summer?
10: Well, I'll tell you, what's going on this year, maybe again, just to refer to that, in 2023, over 100,000 salmon has died off in the Cowichan because of the conditions I was talking about. So that was a real wake-up call for us. And maybe it shouldn't have been a surprise, but it was. But what happened since then is that all the folks that are interested in this stuff in the Cowichan, which includes Cowichan tribes, the local governments, the NGOs, the feds, the province, kind of put their heads together and said, we need to find a way to work together to figure this out, right? Because no one entity has the resources or the expertise to do that. So right now the situation in the Cowichan is we've got six monitoring stations which monitor water quality from the upper river to the lower river. And that information is delivered in real time. We have a group that gets together every Monday morning at 8:30, looks at that data and makes decisions and uses that real information to decide how we should manage our water, how we should manage our effluent treatment plants, how we should look at angling closures. So the levers we can pull to actually avoid the kind of thing that happened in 2023.
8: What about the Weir? How does that figure into this? And I know it's not an issue that's specific to every river, but with Cowichan, it's a pretty important one. So what's the latest on the Weir and how much does it help or hinder things, Tom?
10: Yeah, sure. So one of the advantages we have in the Cowichan is we can store water in the lake. And as you and I talked about before, we'd like to store more water because of the changing climate, and we're working on that project. But for now, we can manage the water that we do have kind of differently in response to what's going on in the river. So we can hold a little water back when it's cooler in the spring because we realize once we get into this time of year, things are going to get warmer and we'll have more pressures on the river. So what we're learning about the river actually influences the way that we're managing what storage we do have. And of course, over the longer term, we want to take advantage of that huge lake because we have lots of water in the winter, but we're just short of water in the summer. So we can work through this. One other thing I'd like to mention is for the first time this year, Cowichan Tribes has two swim survey technicians in the river, actually looking at fish every week. So we have that information. We're not only looking at the water quality, we're actually watching the fish and seeing where they are and what they're doing.
8: Sounds like a cool summer job.
10: Right now, the couch. Yeah, no, it's a great job. I wish I had that job. Yeah. But no, these guys are like really, really good. It's Aaron Thorne and Calvin Louie, like excellent young technicians who are, you know, really helping us trying to work our way through these challenges.
8: Good for them. What do you think, Tom, of the government advisory urging people to conserve? Do you think residents and business owners will heed the warning, at least a decent number of them or of us?
10: You know, I do, and I think it's important because it really, this is everyone's job. And like people like me that have a vegetable garden, like this year I've installed timers and, you know, so each little area gets watered, you know, whatever, three minutes twice a day. And so that's what it's going to take. Like, it's not just on certain individuals or certain industries. I think we all need to carry a bit of the load. And this is what reality looks like, right? We're really privileged to live in this part of the world, but it's changing. And if we think that we can sort of go on using water the way we always have, I think we're mistaken and we're going to run into problems. So I think all of us, it's on all of us to rethink how we use water and to do a better job.
8: Tom, it's good to talk to you again. Thanks for taking the time for us this morning.
10: Hey, I really appreciate the opportunity and the interest in this, which is a really important issue for us all. Thanks so much.
8: Tom Rutherford, Director of Strategic Priorities with the Cowichan Watershed Board. It's 19 minutes after 7 o'clock now. This is On the Island. Well, the Victoria Harbour Cats are hosting the West Coast League's 2026 All-Star Game tonight. But South Island baseball fans got a taste of the action at last night's home run derby. While the league's big hitters headlined the event, a bigger glove arguably stole the show. Former Toronto Blue Jays outfielder Kevin Pillar joined in on the festivities in his Jays uniform, and CBC Victoria's Alex Wathy caught up with him at the field last night.
11: Kevin, how does it feel to be wearing Blue Jays gear in a setting like this?
12: Yeah, it's pretty cool. You know, I don't get to wear it very often anymore, so anytime I get a chance to put it on, even if it's just for an event like this, it's pretty special.
11: And there's a lot of fans wearing Blue Jays gear, some with shirts with your name on the back. What does that mean to you?
12: Yeah, it's pretty cool. You know, I hadn't played in a Blue Jays uniform in quite some time. The fact that you know, people have my jersey, were able to find it, bring it out of the closet, wear it when I'm in town is a pretty cool, pretty special feeling.
11: And then, you know, in terms of coming to BC, BC isn't necessarily new to you. You played for the Vancouver Canadiens quite some time ago. What is it like to be back in BC, in Victoria, in this setting?
12: Yeah, it's pretty cool. It's kind of a full circle moment. Like, I mean, I was only in Vancouver for like 2 weeks during a playoff run, and I think I was actually only in Vancouver for like a week. I remember I flew into Eugene, Oregon, then we went somewhere else, and then we were able to wrap up a championship here in Vancouver, and it was kind of a whirlwind for me. You know, I got drafted that year, left home, went and played my first season of professional baseball, got a chance to get promoted to the next level, win a championship. You know, to come back, you know, 15 years later or 14 years later is a pretty surreal thing.
11: And what you're coming back to is the West Coast League All-Star Game. What went into your decision to be one of the headliners of this week?
12: Oh, I've done the Home Run Derby X format before, and, you know, when I got done playing last year, I wasn't really sure, you know, what I was going to do, and I was able to do that event, and it was a lot of fun. And now I've been able to kind of get out, travel across Canada a bunch, doing a bunch of different events. So when they called and asked me to do this, Victoria is a place I've always wanted to come. It just worked out. I happened to be in Vancouver the days before. The schedule couldn't have worked out any better. Got a chance to bring my family out here, and it's been it's lived up to the hype.
11: And speaking of that retirement, it's been just over a year since you, I guess, officially retired from pro baseball. How's retirement treating you?
12: Retirement's been good. Retired from the game, but busy in life. Three kids keep me busy. Things like this keep me busy. Podcasting, doing stuff on Sportsnet. So it's hardly sit-at-home retirement. I'm a busy guy, and being busy keeps me young, so I enjoy it.
11: And you mentioned you've always wanted to come to Victoria. First impressions?
12: Yeah, it's beautiful. It's hard to beat the ride in from Vancouver on the ferry, and then when you land here, even the drive from, you know, the terminal, the ferry through here was just beautiful. And then, how do you beat the kind of inner harbor here? It's the weather's outstanding. It's green. It's clean. It's special. It's magical. It's almost a place that you see in movies and you don't think they're real until you actually experience them for the first time. And it's definitely a place I'd love to come back and spend some more time.
11: And then, of course, tonight is the Home Run Derby. But for the All-Star Game, what are you excited to see then?
12: Just having some fun, you know. I don't get a chance to do a whole lot of baseball stuff anymore for me. Just having my kids here. My kids were young when I played, and, you know, for them to get a chance to see me do something baseball-related and not just talk the game is pretty cool. But to be around a lot of these guys that have obviously put themselves in a position to be in an All-Star game, to play collegiate summer league, you know, they're already on their kind of their journey, and to maybe have someone like me who's lived that journey, been through that journey, to be able to kind of share some advice and wisdom on, you know, what it takes to kind of go down that road and live the dream, is something I'm looking forward to sharing with these guys.
8: Former Toronto Blue Jays outfielder Kevin Pillar speaking with CBC Victoria's Alex Wathy. The West Coast League's All-Star Game goes tonight at 6:35 at Royal Athletic Park in Victoria. It's 24 minutes after 7. This is On the Island, and let's stick with sports now. Scott Regier joins us this morning. Scott, good morning.
13: Hey, Regier.
8: Today's World Cup semifinal is happening at noon, a big one between England and Argentina. But first, your thoughts on Spain's big win over France.
14: You know, it was a yawner is what it was, Gregor. Yeah. Spain got that goal on an early penalty kick, and from there they played keep away with their superior passing skills. Kylian Mbappe and company looked helpless in trying to penetrate that Spanish defense, which has given up a measly one goal this entire tournament.
8: Wow.
14: Now, Spain, Gregor, is also a country that back home has been battling some of the worst wildfires in its history.
8: Mm-hmm.
14: And that was on coach Luis de la Fuente's mind after the match.
15: To be the architects of joy for a nation out on the streets is a source of great pride for us. I must emphasize that to see a country united and committed to a common cause, we must enjoy it. There's no greater happiness than seeing someone happy, and that's what motivates us. And what I want to say to them is, keep cheering us on, keep pushing us. We need that encouragement. because what lies ahead is even tougher.
14: What lies ahead is the final, a chance for Spain to claim just its second ever World Cup, yep, and a chance to set a new international record for games played without getting beaten. A victory Sunday would be La Roja's 38th straight contest without tasting defeat.
13: Wow.
14: A span of close to 2.5 years. That's not just muy bien. That is estupendo.
8: Exactly. Okay, and we'll know who Spain plays in the final later today, of course. So what are you expecting? It's noon our time, the semifinal between Argentina and England.
14: Yeah, I'm expecting a high degree of feistiness, Gregor, and probably multiple cards doled out along the way. These are nations with more than their share of history. There was Maradona's Hand of God goal in 86, yeah, Beckham's red card in 98, and Beckham's winner on a penalty kick in 2002. Each of those World Cup matches resulted in one or the other getting eliminated, and they were all drama-filled, in part because of what predated them.
16: In our relations with Argentina, that country's armed forces attacked the Falkland Islands and established military control of the islands.
14: Margaret Thatcher in 82, after Argentina invaded the British-occupied Falkland Islands. Though it was never declared a war, Gregor, and Argentina eventually surrendered the islands back, the conflict resulted in hundreds of lives lost on either side. It is political history that Argentine head coach Lionel Scaloni maintains should have no bearing today.
17: I cannot mix things up, especially out of respect for what happened so many years ago. It was a very sad era of our history, and we cannot do much about it. That is the reality. And it is a soccer match, that's it. In this era we live in, where things are happening in other parts of the world and we criticize that there are wars, am I going to say that this is more than a soccer match? It seems like madness to me.
14: One way or another, Gregor, the countries involved today want desperately to prevail. Argentina, after all, has a chance to go through to the final and defend a World Cup title, while England has a chance to make it to the championship match for the first time since, well, you know.
8: Yes, I do.
14: 1966.
8: What's England saying ahead of the match, Scott?
14: The same sort of things, that it's just a soccer game. English coach Thomas Tuchel told reporters he's been out dealing with the pressure by riding his bicycle around the parking lot while eating an ice cream cone. He says it connects him with his inner child. Someone pointed out to Tuchel that Argentina is going to wear its all-navy blue kits for today's match, which is the same color they wore in beating England in both 86 and 98.
18: Oh, I would have done the same. I was not aware of that. I have my routines, and you can call it superstitious or being superstitious or routines. I will not tell you, because another superstition is that if I tell you, it will not work, so I can't. But of course, we have routines that keep you grounded and calm through the day. That will not change.
14: Tuchel's routine, riding a bicycle with an ice cream cone. But for those wondering whether England will wear red today, that's what they wore when they beat Argentina in 2002, not to mention when they won their World Cup in 66. No, they will not wear red. They're going to wear white instead.
8: Ooh, interesting.
14: And it's not as though they had a choice in the matter. It is FIFA, not the individual countries, that determines what colors are to be worn. My guess is today's semifinal, Gregor, goes to extra time and then penalty kicks, with either Harry Kane or Lionel Messi making the difference. Messi, by the way, despite an incredible and incredibly long career, has never, ever faced England before. This will be the very first time.
8: Amazing.
14: So to your point, it is a noon kickoff. Man, oh, man.
8: I know. It could be Kane or Messi. My money's on Jude. No, I'm not putting money
14: Jude
8: on
14: Jude Bellingham?
8: Jude Bellingham. That guy's a wonder, I think.
14: If England goes through the final, he's going to be a favorite for the player of the tournament.
8: I think we'll be hearing a lot of this, too. Yeah. Thanks, Scott.
14: See you later.
8: Scott Regera with the sports. This is On the Island, and we're off to the 7:30 news in Vancouver.
19: Then you can start to make it better.
20: Good morning. It's 15 degrees and mainly sunny in Vancouver and Victoria. At the top of the news, hundreds of people are losing their jobs as Canfor announces it's closing its Northwood pulp mill in Prince George. Andrew Curietta has the details.
13: In a statement, Canfor says it is facing unsustainable financial losses in the pulp industry, blaming an oversupply of pulp in the global market, as well as barriers to accessing fiber here in BC. Those are many of the same reasons given for dozens of other mill closures that have plagued British Columbia in recent years, including here in Prince George, where hundreds of jobs have already been lost due to previous closures, which includes Canfor facilities both in this city and in neighboring communities such as Houston, Bear Lake, and Vanderhoof. In response, the BC government says it will be introducing legislative changes making it easier for companies to access timber in an effort to make the forest industry more economically viable. But those changes are coming too late for the approximately 300 people expected to be impacted by this latest closure, which is expected to take place sometime toward the end of this year, leaving yet another major economic hole in a region largely built on forestry. Andrew Curietta, CBC News, Prince George.
21: As expected, the Bank of Canada held its benchmark interest rate at 2.25% as it expects the economy to rebound after a rough start to the year. It is the sixth consecutive time it held the rate. New forecasts show inflation is expected to ease back toward the central bank's 2% target by next year after jumping in response to surging oil prices over the spring. Investigators with the Transportation Safety Board are arriving at a remote area north of Vancouver Island today after a helicopter crash yesterday left two people dead and another person injured. Michelle Morton has more.
22: Sean Smythe with West Coast Helicopters says the aircraft was operating in Loughborough Inlet for forestry operations when the crash happened.
23: We were told of the accident pretty much right after it happening, and then we launched one of our machines out, and then 442 Squadron pretty much at the same time.
22: Smythe says two passengers on board were engineers working with a forestry operations company, and an experienced pilot who worked for him was one of the two people who died.
23: We lost a good person, two good people.
22: Smythe says details around the crash are still unknown, but adds his company will be open and transparent about what happened. The Joint Rescue Coordination Center says it was notified of a helicopter crash around 6:30 a.m. and three people were recovered. The Transportation Safety Board says a team of investigators will arrive at the site this morning. Michelle Morton, CBC News, Vancouver.
21: More than 230 people are registered to speak at Vancouver's public hearing on the Villages Plan, but council heard from only about two dozen last night. If approved, the controversial plan would allow denser housing and more retail space around 17 neighborhoods. Vancouver homeowner Annabelle Kershaw says adding apartments will not create suitable homes for families.
24: People don't want to raise their kids in little cement boxes with nowhere to play. You want families in the city? Build something with yards and play areas within the developments.
21: But East Vancouver resident Riley Wood says the city needs more affordable housing.
25: I'm a homeowner, but I'm also a parent who's worried about where our kids will live. Allowing 4 to 6 story buildings in residential neighborhoods is a major improvement over just allowing high-rises on busy streets.
21: The public hearing will continue next Monday. A group fighting to save a 50-meter pool at the Vancouver Aquatic Center says the city acted in bad faith when it allowed two private groups to use the pool. It happened after a court decision agreed it should be closed because of safety concerns. Karen Larson reports.
26: Last month, the BC Supreme Court Justice denied an injunction seeking to keep the Vancouver Aquatic Centre open after agreeing with arguments from the city that the pool was unsafe. But after closing to the public on June 28th, the pool hosted two private events on separate days, one for park board staff and another for the Canadian Dolphin Swim Club.
27: We have been the biggest user group at the facility since it opened.
26: Carola Mansfield with the Canadian Dolphin says Aquatic Centre staff invited the club to use the pool after it was closed.
27: We wouldn't have been swimming there the day before it closed if we thought it was dangerous.
26: On its website, the Protect Our Vancouver Aquatic Centre Society claims the city wanted the pool closed, not because it's unsafe, but so it can push forward with a controversial plan to replace the 50-meter pool with one half the size. Vancouver City Council is set to vote on the Aquatic Centre demolition contract Wednesday evening. Karen Larson, CBC News, Vancouver.
21: And the BC Wildfire Service is warning crews could see a surge in wildfire starts as dry lightning moves across the province. Cliff Chapman is the director of provincial operations for the service.
0: The next 24 hours, we are going to see the combination of dry fuels, the potential for new starts because of lightning, and an increase in winds across all of BC, particularly focused in the southern two-thirds of the province.
21: Chapman says the threat of dry lightning will continue into Friday. It's 7:35, and that's the CBC News.
8: Thank you, Robert. Robert Zimmerman at the Vancouver News Desk this Wednesday morning, July 15th. 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A bit of fog this morning on the North Island, windy in the afternoon and a high of 20. On the East Coast, a mix of sun and clouds this morning, more sunshine in the afternoon with light wind and a high of 27. On the Sunshine Coast, mostly sunny throughout the day with a high of 26. Inland Vancouver Island, mostly sunny as well and a high of 30. On the West Coast, a bit of morning fog and cloud cover, but skies clearing in the afternoon with a high of 18. And here on the South Island, sunshine today, or at least in the morning, a mix of sun and clouds in the afternoon, and highs anywhere from 19 near the water to 25 degrees inland. And Sterling, how does it look out there right now?
9: Well, it's sunny across Greater Victoria, temperature sitting around 14 degrees. Sunny as well and 16 in Nanaimo, but we're looking at clouds everywhere else. Again, temperatures 13 to 15 degrees, but getting all the way up to 17 right now in Comox with cloudy skies, cloudy and 11 in Port Hardy.
8: And on the BC ferries, the 8 o'clock from Swartz Bay to Tsawwassen has a third of the vehicle deck space free. In Nanaimo, the 7:45 from Duke Point has 20% still available. And it's the same at Departure Bay. The 8:40 sailing from Nanaimo to Horseshoe Bay has 20% of the deck space still free. This is On the Island on CBC Radio 1. It's 23 minutes before 8 o'clock. Every year, the National Youth Orchestra of Canada picks a select group of young musicians for their summer tour. From 500 applicants this year, they picked 90 musicians, and among them is a Victoria-based viola player named Sophie Hillstrom. And Sophie joins us this morning to talk more about it. Sophie, good morning.
1: Good morning. Thanks so much for having me.
8: Hey, thanks for joining us, and congratulations.
1: Yeah, thanks so much. It's such an honor to be a part of the orchestra.
8: Yeah, I bet. So what convinced you to apply for this position?
1: I had talked with a colleague of mine who was a part of the 2025 orchestra, and we were talking about what we wanted our careers to look like and what I still wanted to gain from my education, and he recommended that I apply for the National Youth Orchestra. So that led me to applying.
8: And how did you react when you found out you were selected?
1: I was over the moon. I think I screamed in my apartment and I jumped for joy. I was so excited.
8: And how competitive is it at viola? Because I know every instrument is different, and I wonder how the viola compares when it comes to nailing down one of those spots.
1: Yeah, you know, I've heard that every year is different, that this year was rather competitive. Some years, not so much. There's a wide range.
8: And how do you nail it down? You do an audition, or do they go by references, or what makes the decision in the end?
1: Yeah, it's a blind audition. We submit videos. Mine was about 20 minutes in length, and you submit a single take, so no stopping the video. Play all your excerpts through, and you submit an application with a few other details, including your resume.
8: Okay, and so we're just looking at the excerpts here. So you've got a bit of Mozart, a bit of Bartok, Brahms, Beethoven, Prokofiev. I mean, were there any ones that were especially difficult from your point of view as a musician?
1: Yeah, I found the Prokofiev quite difficult, which is funny because that's actually what we're playing on the tour.
8: Yeah.
1: And now it's not so difficult.
8: but on first reading, so to speak, it was a bit of a challenge.
1: Yeah, definitely. That and the Brahms were probably the toughest excerpts for me.
8: Okay. And now that you've learned them, what are some of the highlights on, you know, musically speaking? I wonder what you're especially looking forward to performing. What pieces?
1: Yeah. I love the Prokofiev. Playing Symphony No. 5, it is actually just such a joy to have 90 musicians playing at times full blast of this just awesome music. It's definitely my favorite hoping that we're playing on the tour.
8: And why is it? What is it about? Is it the overall thing, or is it something about the viola score in particular?
1: There's definitely a few good viola moments in like the second movement of the symphony. And I think it's just the feeling that it evokes is so, it's just so strong. Like, I just know that's the piece that is going to be tear jerking. The chords are so dense and they're so loud and they're so filled with emotion. I just know that it's going to be a very emotional performance.
8: To that end, I mean, you know, there's some wonderful recorded classical music out there, but hearing it, seeing it in person, there's nothing that can compare, is there?
1: No, I think seeing classical music live is, at least this is my opinion, is the intended form of it being consumed. There's nothing quite like live performance.
8: No kidding. Okay, well, having said that, when you and I say goodbye, Sophie, we're going to play a bit of the Prokofiev Symphony No. 5 because I want to hear it, and I appreciate you singling it out. What about your own history with the viola? You started when you were 8, is that right?
1: Yeah, I started when I was 8 years old. Most people start on the violin. I did not. I started right on viola. I started in the public school system, and I went to the University of Victoria, where I got my Bachelor of Music in 2025, and now I'm here.
8: And can you walk us back to when you were an 8-year-old there for a second? What made you decide the viola instead of, and nothing wrong with it, I'm just curious why you started there if you say most people start at violin.
1: Yeah, well, it's a really funny story. My mom would not let me play the violin. She grew up with a sister who played the violin, and she told me it was too squeaky and high, so she said no.
8: The viola was a little lower, right? So it's a little easier on the ear, she thought?
1: Yeah, she didn't know what it was, so she said yes. So I still kind of got exactly what I wanted.
8: There you go. And not so much to lug around as a cello or a bass. I played the bass for a few years in elementary school.
1: Oh,
8: that was
1: wow.
8: A lot of work taking that home for.
1: Yeah, that's a lot to take rehearsal. Around. That's for sure.
8: And was it love at first bow, so to speak, or did you take a while to warm up to it? Did you really enjoy it at 8 or did that come later?
1: Oh, I probably sounded quite horrible when I was 8. It's it's definitely an instrument with a really high learning curve, but I loved it. I really loved music and I still do. And that was the entire reason I wanted to play the viola. It was just, it's the perfect vessel to carry my music.
8: And so you're playing with the National Youth Orchestra. I mean, do you ever play on your own? Is there much solo? Are there many solo compositions composed for the viola? I have to admit, I don't know that much about the viola.
1: You know, it's a bit more limited than other instruments. We definitely have some, not quite as much as like say the violin or cello. But we also sometimes steal their music and play their music. But yeah, I do perform solo viola as well.
8: Well, congratulations again on your success. Any advice for other young musicians who might be listening or you know, might have somebody older in their life who will pass it on for them if they're hoping to pursue a career like you have so far in music?
1: Yeah, I guess my advice would be to still apply, try for things, keep trying, even if you don't think you'll make it. I didn't think I would get into NYO this year when I applied, but you just have to apply because you're your own worst critic. So just keep loving music, keep playing, keep trying, because things will work out.
8: Sophie, best of luck with the tour this summer and all of your future musical endeavors. And thanks for joining us. It's been nice to talk to you.
1: Yeah, thanks so much for having me. It's been a pleasure.
8: Sophie Hillstrom, who plays viola with the National Youth Orchestra of Canada in this summer's 2026 Canadian Anna Tour. And on their list of pieces to perform is the Prokofiev Symphony No. 5.

That's the Deutsche Symphony Orchestra. I think I need new glasses here. Yeah, it's the second movement in Prokofiev's Symphony No. 5. This is On the Island. Let's shift musical gears here. Bit of a hard shift to Linda Ronstadt. The great Linda Ronstadt turns 80 today. Ronstadt's been retired since 2011 when a degenerative condition left her unable to sing. Before retiring, she lent her voice to more than 120 albums, including 1995's Feels Like Home. The album featured a huge number of guest musicians, from Booker T. Jones and Alison Krauss to Emmy Lou Harris, who performed this next one with her, backed by the Skywalker Symphony Orchestra. Good gig for a viola player. This is Linda Ronstadt and Emmylou Harris with their cover of Neil Young's After the Gold Rush.

0: This is On the Island on CBC Radio 1. It's 9 minutes before 8 o'clock. With some help from local property owners, a patchwork of mini native gardens will be springing up in some of Nanaimo's most urban areas. It's part of an initiative to increase biodiversity within the city, with an idea that even the smallest efforts can pay big dividends. The Pollinator Patchwork Project is being managed by the Nanaimo Area Land Trust. Linda Broymans is stewardship manager. Linda, thanks for joining us. Good morning.
1: Good morning. Thanks for having me.
0: So how does the Pollinator Patchwork Project work?
1: So basically, we're looking at addressing issues in pollinator range. So different species of pollinators, different types of pollinators like bees or flies, they're only able to fly, some of them, up to about 100 meters, which if you think about it, that's your garden plus gardens on either side of your property. And they need to meet all their habitat needs in that space. And so what happens is, if they can't meet all those habitat needs, you have declines in different types of pollinators and different populations of insects. And so we're trying to address that by creating little patches of habitat close enough together to provide that habitat connectivity, even in the most urban areas.
0: Okay.
1: Like downtown Nanaimo.
0: So how does it work then? Do you get on Google Maps and start zooming in and figuring out which doors you need to go knocking on, or some other approach? How are you doing it in practice?
1: Well, what we did is we connected with a neighborhood association and we described our project and what we wanted to do. And they put a call out to all their members to see who was interested in participating. And we got a really good response. And then I plotted out all those properties and looked at the range in terms of the distance between them, and we created our patchway that way.
0: Okay, and how successful have you been distance-wise? Do you think you've got a lot of those stretches where you need to have pollinator patches every 100 meters or so covered?
1: Yeah, pretty much. I think that there's maybe one or two properties that are a little bit long distance. But generally speaking, we've got really good connectivity, and there's, yeah, just having so much interest in the project has been really, really heartwarming, you know, really encouraging that people want to do what they can for biodiversity and for pollinators.
0: And forgive me if it's a dumb question, Linda, but if you build it, will they come, so to speak? I mean, will the pollinators just find their ways over to the plants just because they're there and that's what they do by nature?
1: Well, that's what we're hoping. And we've set up a monitoring project alongside the habitat enhancement to try and track whether, you know, what kind of impact this is going to have. We have seen in other areas. So this was kind of spurred on by one property owner in downtown Nanaimo, Jessie Gray, who started making changes in her garden over a span of about 3 years. And she became really fascinated by the diversity increase that she saw just on her single property with her all alone working on changing the habitat on her property. So I think that I'm expecting that we'll see good results, but we are going to monitor and report back to the community about what we're noticing.
0: And why do you think that idea was a good one? Why did that appeal to Jesse and to you and others who are working on this? Because urban regions like downtown Nanaimo or downtown Victoria might not strike everybody as a place that is a good one for growing biodiversity. Maybe they might just think you should focus on natural areas. So why is this a good thing for urban areas to increase biodiversity?
1: Yeah, there's an increasing recognition by eminent biologists like Douglas Tallamy that focusing on protecting biodiversity simply by looking at protected areas and parks is not doing enough to protect these species. And we are still seeing declines. And that really what we need to start doing is thinking about our properties as part of the wider ecosystem and trying to address ecosystem function even within our properties. So that means thinking about like what kinds of biological processes do we want to see even in an urban area that we can bring back through making small changes. So Yeah, I think it's an urban area isn't just a biological wasteland. I think that we can make small changes and see increases in biodiversity, especially for insects. Flying insects are more likely to find their way into habitat enhancement projects than, say, you know, frogs or salamanders. So these are changes that are possible and that are sort of within everyone's grasp in terms of helping biodiversity in our region.
0: And so if someone listening wants to try to do this in their own yard, any brief advice, Linda, where should they start?
1: Well, there are several things that a pollinator needs in terms of its habitat needs. One is forage, so it needs to be able to find plants. And we really recommend that planting native plants as much as possible because they provide the most food for the greatest number of native pollinator species. So we recommend having native flowering plants that will bloom throughout the growing season. So you're going to have different plants that will be blooming at different periods. And then thinking about their nesting needs. So a native bee, 70% of native bees are actually ground nesters, and all they really need is a patch of bare earth with some sunny aspect. So it gets a little bit of sunshine, and that's all it needs. It will make its nest in the ground. And native bees are you know, not the type of bee. They're not social bees. They're solitary bees, and so they're not going to sting you. They're just looking for a place to lay their 30 eggs and rear their brood without bothering anybody. So yeah, a patch of bare earth or leaving some stem cuttings from last year's flowers. A lot of bees will nest in the hollow stems of plants. And another important aspect is reducing or completely foregoing the use of pesticides when you've got pests. Just let your community of insects find a way to deal with your aphids. Or if you really are bothered by aphids, you can blast them off with water, but you might be blasting off beneficial insect larvae as well, yeah, like hoverflies and ladybugs. So, yeah.
0: Linda, we're out of time, but thanks for taking the time. Good to have you with us this morning.
1: Yeah, thanks for having me.
0: Linda Broyman, Stewardship Manager for the Nanaimo Area Land Trust. It's a minute to eight. Taking a quick look at the island weather, highs ranging from 20 on the North Island and West Coast up to 30 degrees inland. Mostly sunny across the region after the fog burns off on the North Island and West Coast this morning. And the Humidex will make it feel a few degrees warmer still.
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3: Hi, I'm Jill Deacon, sitting in for Tom Power. When British conductor Alexander Shelley first took over as music director of the National Arts Centre, he faced a lot of expectations. Now, after 11 years and a long list of career accomplishments, Alexander is stepping down. He'll look back on his time with the NAC.
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2: 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The CBC News is next. Coming up in half an hour, it's The Current.
5: I'm Pia Chattopadhyay. All around the world, the official Panini FIFA World Cup 2026 stickers are flying off the shelves. What's driving this craze, and why is this such an enduring FIFA tradition? That's coming up on The Current.
6: This is World Report. Good morning, I'm Marcia Young.
7: The Governing Council has maintained the policy interest rate at 2.25%.
6: Bank of Canada Governor Tiff Macklem laying out the country's economic forecast this morning. The central bank says things are looking bright, but there is still uncertainty, and it's holding the key interest rate. The CBC's senior business correspondent, Peter Armstrong, joins me in studio. And Peter, break down this decision for us.
8: Yeah, Marcia, this decision really is a testament just to the depths of the various contradictions that just seem to be rife through the economy right now. And we've talked a lot about this in the past, as has the Bank of Canada. And those contradictions are pretty simple, and I think everybody knows them. The economy is weak. It was weak before the trade war. It's been made weaker still by all these tariffs and all of the uncertainty that came with them. That said, the economy has proven more resilient than many expected. And that contradiction is kind of at the heart of everything we sort of think about the

0: Thank you, Marcia. I'm Gregor Craigie in Victoria. This is On the Island. Coming up this hour, after years of wildfires closing down the only roads in and out of the communities on the west coast of the island, we'll hear from one First Nations leader at the heart of an effort to build a second route to keep the connections open. But first, the need for more military housing in Esquimalt and more housing in general. We'll hear from Esquimalt Mayor Barb Desjardins next. In the regional news headlines, investigators with the Transportation Safety Board are arriving in a remote area on the North Island after a fatal helicopter crash yesterday that left two people dead and one other injured. And hundreds of people are losing their jobs as Canfor announces it's closing its Northwood pulp mill in Prince George. We'll have more details on the 8:30 regional news with Robert Zimmerman. In the weather today, a bit of morning fog on the North Island, a bit of wind this afternoon and a high of 20. On the west coast, mostly cloudy with a bit of morning fog and a high of 18 this afternoon. For the east coast, a mix of sun and clouds this morning, sunshine this afternoon and a high of 27. The Sunshine Coast will be mostly sunny today with a high of 26. Inland Vancouver Island, mostly sunny as well and a high of 30. And here on the South Island, sunny in the morning, a mix of sun and clouds in the afternoon. A bit of wind picking up near the water this afternoon and highs near 19 along the water, 25 degrees inland. And Sterling, how does it look out there right now?
1: Well, right now it's sunny across Greater Victoria. Temperatures around the 15 degree mark. Sunny as well in Nanaimo and North Cowichan, sitting around 19. Partly cloudy for the rest of the region. And temperatures mostly between 16 and 18, but 13 right now in Port Hardy and Tofino, and 20 degrees in Qualicum Beach.
0: And on the BC ferries, the 9 o'clock from Swartz Bay to Tsawwassen has a third of the vehicle deck space still free. In Nanaimo, the 840 from Departure Bay has 15% still available. This is On the Island on CBC Radio 1. It's 12 minutes after 8 o'clock. Anyone who's spent time in Esquimalt lately will have noticed the community is looking up. There are several multi-story residential construction projects that have either been recently completed or are soon to be finished. The construction has added a lot of housing to the community. But as home to one of Canada's largest military bases, at a time of significant increase in military recruitment and spending, more housing is very likely going to be needed in the years ahead. With that in mind, the Department of National Defense has announced it's moving forward with the construction of 5 two-story modular accommodation buildings near the CFB Esquimalt Base Hospital by the busy intersection of Colville Road and Admirals. It's part of a larger plan to replace the 480-unit Nell's block that was built in the 1950s. And joining us this morning with a clearer picture of the need for more housing in Esquimalt is Barb Desjardins, the mayor. Mayor Desjardins, good morning.
2: Good morning, Gregor.
0: Before we talk about the added housing at CFB Esquimalt, can you give us a bit of a background overview on recent construction in Esquimalt? Because an awful lot of new units have been going up of late, haven't they?
2: Yes, they have. This is sort of a four-year boom in growth in Esquimalt, where we have several multifamily buildings that have been completed, both rental and condominium, and still several coming out of the ground and some nearing completion. We also have had significant interest in the small-scale multifamily unit type of housing, and there have been several applications for those coming forward that'll add townhouse-like accommodation and opportunity for purchase for many people that want to come to the community to be close to their work, whether it be downtown or whether it be at the base or the graving dock.
0: And how good of a mix of different styles would you say there are, especially when it comes to sizes? Because some people will want a one bedroom, other people will need multiple bedrooms or a backyard or patio or what have you. What are your thoughts on the overall makeup and diversity of new housing available?
2: Council has really tried to have that diversity in mind. We have allowed suites and carriage house type of accommodation as well. We have encourage developers to have three-bedroom units in the multifamily housing units. We have encouraged infill housing that will provide townhouse-like housing. So we really have tried to accommodate whether you're a single person trying to get into the market and all you're looking for is a one bedroom at this point just to get your entrance, or whether you're a family looking for a three bedroom unit. And again, we also have continue to have a fairly strong single family house market as well. So the opportunity is here. And as I said, the proximity to major industry, including the base, makes us a very valuable place to look for your housing accommodation.
0: How much of it is affordable? Because this is one of the criticisms we hear across the region. I'm certainly not singling out Esquimalt here, but you know, in any of the new properties that are built, one of the common complaints you hear in the neighborhood and on social media is, on so on, is, well, but who can afford that? So what would you say about the general costs of new housing in Esquimalt and whether many of them are affordable or at least attainable?
2: Well, I think the challenge right now is there is an increasing vacancy rate. And so that challenge becomes an opportunity for someone looking for accommodation. And prices are going down. The whole region has a challenge with affordability when you compare us to other places across Canada. And that's a real challenge for members of the military that are being transferred here. In Esquimalt, I would say if you're looking at Esquimalt versus other areas of the region, affordability is better, but it isn't really the answer when you compare us to several places back east or certainly on the prairies where housing prices would be lower, and then if you're having to transfer here. And so I know that the base is aware of that, and they're looking at how do they provide accommodation and how do they help people secure housing here. And we're all going to have to work together on this with the fantastic announcements around, more work coming to CFB Esquimalt. Accommodation will be part of that. Medical services, all of those things. So there's an opportunity for communities to really help out and also to benefit from the economic development of the growth at the base and defense.
0: And so with all of that growth at the base coming, you know, new jobs, new people, new accommodation necessary. In an ideal world, Barb, what else would you like to see the Department of National Defense do or build in Esquimalt with housing in mind in the coming years? How do you think they should be approaching this in the years to come?
2: Well, I'm certain that they are looking at how do they increase their accommodation. They certainly have land at Work Point. The accommodation shift, I'm not aware of why the shift occurred around the Nellie's Block rebuild, but I'm sure that these are all things to address long-term housing needs. And the other thing that we all need to think of is that not everyone wants to live on base, so we need to accommodate people to not only live close in Esquimalt, which adds a certain affordability because you could walk to work, but also we need to figure out transportation such that the accommodation for where people may want to land on the West Shore, where accommodation is slightly more affordable, but we have to get them from there to the base and back again. So transportation is another thing that we're all looking at, and certainly having those conversations with Department of National Defense as well.
0: Barb Desjardins is the mayor of Esquimalt. Barb, thanks for joining us again.
2: Oh, thank you so much for having me, and have a great day.
0: This is On the Island on CBC Radio 1. It's 20 minutes after 8 o'clock. Twice in the last 3 years, communities on Western Vancouver Island found themselves cut off by a wildfire that closed their lone road to the rest of the island. That's prompted safety concerns. Now regional and First Nations leaders are proposing a second route that would connect their communities, including Port Alberni and Tofino. John Jack is the chief counselor of Hawaiiat First Nation and chairperson of the Alberni-Clackwit Regional District. He spoke with my CBC Victoria colleague Emily Fagan about the effort to make that proposal a reality and the unique position his nation occupies in that effort.
3: We have been pressing quite hard for our own improvement to the road. And because Hawaiiat First Nations is a part of a treaty, we're involved in the regional district directly. So I'm also the chairperson of the regional district, which kind of puts us at the center of trying to put together a unified approach to an alternate route into and out of the west coast of Vancouver Island. From our perspective, Vancouver Island is both the eastern corridor and the west coast, with the ACRD taking up most of the west coast in regards to where people actually live. And so when something like the fire at Cameron Bluffs occurs, it is a moment of pause that we have to take very seriously. And so with that in mind, we have been working on putting together an effort to identify appropriate alternate routing, which is different than emergency routing. But alternate routing is there an alternate option if and when Highway 4 is affected? Because when Highway 4 was blocked during the Cameron Bluffs fire, the real impact was felt to the tens of millions, and it really had an impact on the morale and feeling of safety that our people had in regards to where they lived. And so we take it really seriously. So we've been working together with as many other groups as possible on finding solutions and bringing that to the province.
4: For people who weren't living on the west coast of the Mid-Island at that time, can you kind of describe a little bit more about, you know, what it's like to have that one main road connecting you to the rest of everything else shut off by a wildfire? As, you know, Port Alberni saw 2023, yeah, and a lot of the other parts of the West Island saw 2023, and, you know, Bamfield and some First Nations communities saw just last year.
3: Yeah. So when you think of the west coast of Vancouver Island, a lot of people think of Tofino, Yucullit, the Pacific Rim National Park Reserve, and there's only one gateway into that, and that's Highway 4. And so that goes from the west coast, or goes to the west coast from a turnoff around Parksville, Qualicum. And so that's our sole real logistical way in and out of the west coast of Vancouver Island. And so there are quite a few people who live on the west coast who depend on that road in order to get to and from the rest of Vancouver Island, especially when it comes to services and supplies. And so it's also the main way in which tourism comes into our region. And so they often drive through Port Alberni, hang a right, and go to Tofino to the tune of quite a few people. And so when they're unable to do that, that has a huge impact. And for my community, they often go into Port Alberni, turn left, and go into Bamfield that way. And so our territory is situated around the community of Bamfield. Our treaty land is there too. So we have a way in and out, but it is dependent on Highway 4.
4: There are other roads connecting the West Island, but they're logging roads. Is that a real feasible option for a lot of people to use those if they need to?
3: So yes, there are other roads. However, they're not appropriate for kind of relying on it from a commercial or logistical perspective. So logging roads do link our community to the west coast of Vancouver Island through Lake Cowichan. And so our territory connects to Didi-Dot territory, which connects to Lake Cowichan. And once you hit Lake Cowichan, there is a highway that takes you out there, which connects us to the kind of South Island area. The logging roads, however, are industrial roads. They're not even forestry service roads. So they are maintained by the owners of the Crown licenses or the private lands that are used for forestry along in that area. And so they're maintained to the requirements of forestry, not to the requirements of communities using it for travel or commerce and that sort of thing. A regular road is paved, right? And you can travel on it with all manners of vehicles, including cars, trucks, vans, delivery vans, and transport trucks. A logging road, however, is set up mostly for use by logging trucks and 4x4s. And so while you can technically drive on it with any vehicle, it is not advised for those with very low clearance or vehicles that may not be able to handle the rough road. In the winter, it doesn't snow much, but it rains all the time, and that leads to a lot of potholes. It's basically like driving on a washboard, and so there are safety concerns there. In the summer, it's very dry, and that leads to a lot of dust in the air when there are more people driving on these logging roads. And that's a hazard as well, because visibility really matters, especially when you're going around blind corners and going over single lane bridges. So improving the road matters quite a bit, and that's something that Hawiat has done. But the real difference is safety and reliability. The safety aspect is paramount, because on the logging roads, many of our people have passed away, both in Hawiat and the Banfield community, just by having to rely on a logging road. But when you improve the road to be a proper one that's managed by the Ministry of Transportation, then it's a little safer, because it's been engineered, it's been maintained, and those sorts of things. And that's the standard by which we're hoping to see for an alternate route in and out of the West Coast.
4: What does this process look like in this moment to kind of narrow down those options and figure out, you know, what might be the best? Like, where are things at now, and how far are we away from, you know, potential work to actually make these roads what they need to be for people to drive on them?
3: To answer that question first, I think we're more than a year away from anything really moving in a way that the public would consider serious, and that's just the speed of government. But we have been interacting with the Ministry of Transportation and the province generally on alternate routing, to a point where we've agreed that we're kind of focusing our attention on three potential routes. There are two routes that go through to Banfield and on to Lake Cowichan. And then there's one route that is referred to as the Horn Lake route. And so those are the three that we're considering. Those are already been considered for emergency access and emergency routing in the event that there's another fire, just so there's work that's going on that aspect. So that can remain active and a consideration in the event of a fire or a flood or earthquake, that sort of thing. Choosing one of those routes right now is mostly building a consensus on need and then on non-opposition first, because we think we're going to need input from the province on what is actually realistic from their perspective, and then we can be a part of the solution that way.
0: John Jack, Chief Counselor with the Hawiat First Nation and the Chairperson of the Alberni-Clackwood Regional District, speaking with Emily Fagan. BC's Transportation Ministry said in a statement it's aware of the region's work to propose an alternative road. However, it notes areas that could have alternative routes are typically on private property and, quote, would require extensive consultation and engagement with landowners, local communities, and First Nations. It's 28 minutes after 8 o'clock. This is On the Island. Well, the 2026 edition of the Parksville Beach Festival is officially underway. It runs through the rest of this month into August and has a little something for everyone, including 3 days of tribute bands paying homage to everyone from David Bowie to The Cars to Rod Stewart, Roy Orbison, and Tom Petty. Petty Fever takes the stage on Saturday, August 8th.

there. I'm Jason D'Souza. Join us every weekday afternoon for All Points West. 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
1: Here's the weather forecast for Vancouver Island, the Gulf Islands, and the Sunshine Coast. Cloudy for the West Island, but clearing through this afternoon in highs of 18. We're looking at mostly sun everywhere else. Highs of around 24 to 26, getting up to 30 for inland Vancouver Island, and getting up to 24 for Greater Victoria, a little cooler by the water. 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
2: Wildfire season is here. Hundreds of fires are burning across Canada, many out of control.
3: The BC Wildfire Service says it has attack crews on the ground and helicopters in the air, but steep terrain and hot weather are making it difficult to stop the blaze from spreading.
2: Some fire researchers fear the situation could get worse in the coming weeks. That includes Professor Lori Daniels. She

0: 620 sailing, and for Duke Point 2 Sawasin, you're looking at just 12% of the deck space available for the 545 sailing. It's 7 minutes past 3 o'clock. Well, it's rare to see bipartisan support for an issue these days in the U.S. Congress, but that is what happened yesterday in the House of Representatives. Lawmakers passed a bill to make daylight saving time permanent. That is essentially what BC has just done here. In the U.S., the Sunshine Protection Act passed by a vote of 308 to 117. The legislation now heads to the Senate for consideration. For more, we have reached David Shribman. He is a contributing writer on U.S. politics for the Globe and Mail. Hi, David. Oh, David, can you hear us all right? I believe we have lost connection with David Shribman. Stay with us. We are hopefully going to be able to reconnect with him in just a few minutes' time. I know, though, that this is a story many of you have many thoughts on because we've been covering it extensively here on All Points West when BC made the decision to make daylight saving time permanent. So while we wait to reconnect with David, I'd love to hear from all of you. What are your thoughts on the move? What do you think about the U.S. following suit? Will that make things less complicated for us here in BC? You can call TalkBack 1-800-757-1446, 1-800-757-1446, or you can email us allpointswest@cbc.ca. And I believe we have reconnected with David. David, can you hear me all right?
1: Yes, I can.
0: Oh, fantastic. Thank you for making the time. Tell us, what's driving the U.S. Congress to take up this legislation now?
1: This is one of those hardy perennials that comes and goes, and it's just come again. But the real reason is that the Speaker of the House had a piece of legislation he wanted to move to the floor, and he wanted passed. The problem was there was one holdout. He had to mollify her. She said, give me a vote on this. I'll give you my vote on that. And that's how we got to where we are. Pretty confusing, but in the end, they had the vote.
0: BC just made this change, as I alluded to a moment ago. I mean, has that pushed the conversation forward, perhaps, especially when it comes to nearby Western states?
1: I wish I could say that the U.S. Congress is watching the BC legislature every move, and it patterns itself. We want to be more like BC. There's a lot of reasons to be more like BC. I'm not sure the Congress recognizes them.
0: Well, fair enough. I mean, hope springs eternal, I guess, on that front. This isn't, though, to your point, the U.S. lawmakers have tried to end, you know, the biannual changing the clocks before. Why have they been unsuccessful in the past?
1: Well, actually, they haven't been unsuccessful. During World War One, and of course, the United States joined later than Canada, the Congress voted to have permanent daylight savings. Again, in the Nixon years, about half a century ago, Congress voted. President Nixon, Richard Nixon, signed this legislation. The people rebelled. Congress responded and got rid of it. So it's come and gone. In 1908, it was passed in Canada in one or two cities. So it's one of those things that you never quite goes away.
0: What are the main arguments for permanent daylight saving time?
1: Well, if you're President Trump and you own some golf courses, the answer there is obvious. The longer there's daylight, the longer these golf courses are open, the more revenue he gets. That's not a small factor, I suppose. But, you know, if you're coming home from work around 5:30 or 6 o'clock, it's nice to have a little bit more daylight to do your barbecue or maybe to play some softball or do some gardening after dinner. So there are some compelling reasons, not the most serious in the world, but some pleasant reasons wanted to do this.
0: 19 states have already passed laws that support year-round daylight saving time. Here's the thing, though. The bill is now headed to the Senate, were to become law. Walk us through how tricky that process is in the United States when it comes to passing law.
1: Well, the Senate is known as the Cave of Winds, and it runs in its own rhythms. if you look at the calendar, you'll see that there's only a few weeks before, between now and Labor Day. Lawmakers want to go home around Labor Day to campaign for re-election for those midterm congressional elections in the first week of November. So there's a limited amount of time. The Senate Majority Leader is the person who controls the movement of legislation onto the floor for a vote. He's from South Dakota, a rural state where there's not too much enthusiasm.

0: for this sort of thing, and he just may not bring it to the floor for a vote. So you never know what's going to happen here, but the Senate moves to its own rhythms and never very quickly.
1: If this is all ends up passing as it did in BC, do you think we'll see a domino effect with other regions, jurisdictions following suit?
0: In the 1930s, they used to say, as Maine goes, so goes the nation. I guess we can say, as BC goes, so goes North America, huh? we'll see.
1: David, we'll leave it there. Thank you.
0: Okay, thanks so much. Bye-bye.
1: That's David Tribman, who is a contributing writer on U.S. politics for The Globe and Mail. As I say, we'd love to hear your thoughts now. Share them with us. What do you make of the U.S. Potentially making permanent daylight saving time the case, as BC has already done? You can let us know. Call TalkBack. Leave us a message, 1-800-757-1446, or email us, allpointswest@cbc.ca. Leroy Stagger is one of the local artists playing Island Folk Festival, which takes place on Providence Farm in North Cowichan from July 24th to the 26th. Here he is now with Summer Rain.

0: Ah, perfect song on a day like today. Warm, but as Rohith mentioned earlier, we are expecting to see some precipitation and the possibility of thundershower. So shout out to Leroy Stagger with a song called Summer Rain. Well, it is a busy time at airports with summer travelers fanning out across the country. And with that comes stresses that can surely test relationships. That's why some couples are trying something called an airport divorce. In a story he first brought to us in March, here is the CBC's Jason Osler with a look at whether the idea is taking off.
1: There's a lot going on at a busy airport. Constant announcements, gate changes, baggage issues, security slowdowns, and of course, people everywhere. Nova Scotia's Daylene and Pete Heck have plenty of experience navigating all of it. They're married, have traveled together for 27 years, and figure they've been through hundreds of airports. Daylene says they've learned how to manage it.
2: We've developed a pretty direct routine when we get to the airport. We recognize when we each just want to go off and do something on our own.
1: Pete says they've come to understand how differently they feel about the process of flying.
3: The biggest difference between Daylene and I when we arrive at the airport is anxiety levels. She's usually so chill. No, we've got an hour. We're fine. Meanwhile, I'm much more comfortable once I sit down at that gate.
1: It's why some are now considering an idea making the rounds on social media and in the news. Here's a clip from ABC News.
4: Airport divorces. When you get to the airport, you completely go your separate ways. Okay. And then you meet each other at the gate.
1: The idea is to avoid some of the stressful squabbles that can ensue in a terminal. The concept received even more attention after Kelly Ripa and her husband Mark Consuelos talked about needing an airport divorce on their show, Live with Mark and Kelly.
5: You and I have different traveling styles.
6: Like, I walk fast in the airport.
5: I just feel like you need to get there between 4 to 16 hours before a flight takes off.
1: Daylene Heck says she and husband Pete don't have big fights, but she did have to adapt to his needs and not leave so little time that they have to rush through the airport.
2: I've learned, like, he gets a lot of anxiety if that's the case, and I think I used to fight it a little bit. Now I just understand that that will make him so much more comfortable.
1: Meanwhile, she says Pete adapts to her needs as well because she can get overwhelmed.
2: Pete will understand wherever I am, if I have my headphones on, that that's kind of my do not disturb time, and just to let me kind of deal with what I'm dealing with in order to have a smoother experience overall.
1: Kathleen Killen is a relationship therapist with clients across Canada. She says the airport divorce idea raises important questions.
7: It speaks to the underlying topic, which is how couples manage stress and how it impacts the relationship.
1: Killen says few things can test a relationship like flying somewhere.
7: You can really know if you're compatible with someone if you can weather a difficult storm. Travel does do that because you will be faced with stressful situations pretty much no matter what.
1: Killen supports the idea of the airport divorce.
7: If someone gets like anxious, okay, I get anxious, I want to go get a tea and walk around a little bit and calm my nervous system down, and then I'll meet you back at the gate. That can be healthy.
1: Killen says it needs to be communicated clearly, though, and with a set timeline. Don't just split up in a huff without talking about why.
7: If an airport divorce is taking place to replace communication, or if it's because conflict is being avoided and there's no reconnection afterwards, then I think it can be a problem.
1: That isn't how Daylene and Pete Heck approach things. Pete says they generally need each other.
3: I'm usually one that gets lost. I don't pay attention to signs all that often, and Daylene usually is my navigator. So we are, you know, truly a team when it comes down to, you know, what we need to navigate through an airport.
1: And Daylene has this to say to those who do tend to get worked up when they fly.
2: Don't sweat the small stuff. You're going to have tiny little spats, and just don't dwell on that. You got to park it and move on because you're just going to need each other.
1: But whether you need each other every single step of the way in an airport is another question, as couples consider whether they could benefit from an airport divorce. For CBC Radio, I'm Jason Osler.
0: Jason, thank you. Well, Toronto currently has the world's worst air quality of any major city due to wildfire smoke. That's according to a global ranking by IQ Air, a Swiss air quality technology company. Wildfires are raging across Ontario. And the CBC's Sarah Law is in Thunder Bay and brings us this update.
8: Half a dozen communities are under mandatory evacuation orders. Many evacuees from a few different communities have gone to Thunder Bay. However, the latest community to evacuate, Gull Bay First Nation, it says there are no accommodations left in Thunder Bay. So its members are going to Thunder Bay first, and then they're traveling further south. Meanwhile, any rooms that are left in Thunder Bay, the prices have skyrocketed. Now, communities further west, such as Ignace, are on standby in case an evacuation is needed, but it's a pretty stark situation. There are 148 wildfires burning in the northwest, and the province has implemented a restricted fire zone. So that means that no open air burning is allowed in the northwest just because of these conditions. Meanwhile, further north, there have been a lot of telecommunication breakdowns because of the severe weather and wildfire activity. So authorities are really urging people to avoid non-essential travel and also to make sure that they have essential supplies on hand. It's pretty yellow skies here, very smoky conditions. You can pretty much smell it right when you open the door. We've had air scrubbers running in the office to help us out a little bit, because Thunder Bay and surrounding communities are also under heat warnings and air quality warnings. So that combination of the heat and the smoke can really pose some serious health risks. The air quality index is pretty much the worst it can be right now in Thunder Bay. So the city has extended hours at drop-in centers to support the communities most vulnerable, and it's urging people to check in on loved ones and those most at risk of symptoms. So that's children, older adults, and people with underlying health conditions.
0: That is the CBC's Sarah Law in Thunder Bay, Ontario, a place that is engulfed in wildfire smoke. Darius Madavi is with us for more. He's our climate and science reporter based in Vancouver. I alluded to IQ Air, that Swiss air quality company. I think a lot of us see this pop up on our socials where it like tells you what your air quality is like, and it's like it's worse than New Delhi, India right now in Toronto. How accurate is that?
9: So IQ Air is not a scientific organization. They're not a research organization. They are really just an air filter company that does this, mostly because it does go viral, like you said. And what better promo is there for an air filter company than telling you how bad your air quality is? But the rankings rely on these low-quality consumer-grade sensors, most of which likely have not been calibrated properly. And it doesn't mean that their data is, you know, completely useless. I would be surprised if Toronto didn't have some of the worst air quality right now. But I would approach it with some skepticism, saying that it's the and the ranking also only includes, you know, large major cities. Last year, Squamish's air quality was worse than Vancouver's. But of course, Vancouver makes the list, whereas Squamish doesn't because it's not a major city. So for people who are, you know, local to an area, it probably isn't giving you a great overview of what the air quality is actually like in different areas. And then also their report uses the U.S. Air quality scale, which is this is a professional opinion perspective, not as good as the Canadian one, because it's, it sounds ones, better.
0: Right? Come on now.
9: Yeah, because theirs goes like it goes up to 200 or 800, which sound very different on the U.S. scale. But in Canada, those are both reported as a 10 plus because the message is the same either way. You should be staying inside. It doesn't matter if it's in the hundreds.
0: No, I'm glad you mentioned that because it's a curiosity that I've often had. Listen, I need to talk to you about the weather because I saw precipitation and I thought, well, that's good. And then I saw thundershowers and I thought, maybe less so. Take us through it.
9: All right. So we have some instability that's going to be in the atmosphere over Vancouver Island over the next 24, 36 hours or so. So the biggest risk will be tomorrow, starting tomorrow morning and lingering into the evening. But the risk will still be present for some areas into as late as Friday morning. That means that we, like you said, could get some showers, but lightning is also a possibility. And with fire danger as high as it is, and given the fact that it's not expected to be super heavy rain in most areas, at least, or at least not long-lived heavy rain, we might see new fire starts. So keep an eye on that. And I know the Wildfire Service is especially concerned and have activated all the resources at their disposal.
0: Darius, Wednesday has fast become one of my favorite days of the week, all thanks to you, my friend. Because as listeners to the show might know, it's often Wildlife Wednesday. And I believe that's the case today. So tell us about the animal species we're going to learn about.
9: Today, we're talking about the quokka.
0: The quokka.
9: Mm-hmm. The world's happiest animal.
0: Okay. Yeah, that rodent-like thing. I've often wondered like how it's pronounced because it starts with a Q, right? Quokka. Okay.
9: Yeah, Q-U-O-K-K-A.
0: Yeah.
9: Somebody asked me today if it's spelled with a Q or a K, and I was confused for a second, and then I figured it out. So no, it looks a bit rodent-y. I would agree with that, but it is a marsupial, a kangaroo.
10: Yep.
9: They carry joeys, their babies, around in their pouches. They are known for their smile. They have a proclivity for selfies. They like to get up close to humans when to take photos. They're very cute. Many of them, the largest populations of them, exist on islands. Like many species that aren't afraid of humans, evolved on islands that they didn't have any natural predators on. Although there's little pockets of them on the mainland of Australia as well. That's where they live. They're very adorable, and really, that's what it comes down to. I let my friend choose Wildlife Wednesday today. My friends Vixie and Charlie, or as people professionally know them, Victoria and Charles. they're moving to the UK today. They leave today.
10: Okay.
9: And I did make the mistake of asking Vixie if she could, Victoria, send me a clip of her explaining why she loves the quokka, and she was like, "I'm moving continent today."
10: Time for that. Also, just look at the animal, Darius.
9: Yeah.
10: Who wouldn't like that one?
9: It's super cute.
10: The only tease is that you mentioned that they exist on some islands. Why not Vancouver Island? You know, I'm not advocating to bring them here or anything. Like, let's keep, as Rohith mentioned just now, I can hear him yelling in the back there. We got the Vancouver Island marmot.
9: True.
10: I don't know that you should be taking selfies though with Vancouver Island marmot.
9: No, they're not as keen.
10: There is a missing marmot, though. There have been a few, I think, in recent weeks. Ooh. I don't know if you've been following this, Darius, but...
9: No.
10: Of course, highly endangered as a species.
9: Yeah.
10: Been happy to see their numbers jump up, but they seem to be getting into different regions. So if you see a Vancouver Island marmot in places where it shouldn't be, i.e., like Strathcona, then give the marmot people a call. And if you see a quokka on Vancouver Island, take a picture because you're about to go viral, I guess is how to describe that.
9: We can dream.
10: Yeah, we can always dream. Thank you for this.
9: Thank you.
10: Not a busy day. I'm glad you still made time for Wildlife Wednesday.
9: How could I not?
10: And if you're listening right now and there's an animal species, particularly one native to Vancouver Island that you would love to learn more about, here's the thing. Darius really likes to hear from you. In fact, he needs inspiration, whether it be from a friend moving cross-continent or a listener curious about a critter. He wants to hear from you. So send us an email, allpointswest@cvc.ca. Ask your questions through that email, allpointswest@cvc.ca. Stay with us. So much more coming your way here on the program right after the BC Newscast with Liam Britton.

0: This is CBC News from Vancouver. Good afternoon, I'm Liam Britton. Vancouver International Airport is urging WestJet and its flight attendants to reach an agreement after unionized employees voted to strike as soon as the August long weekend. Amelia John has more on the potential impact to travelers.
1: All people can really do is keep an eye on the situation.
2: Mark Greenwood with Travel Master says until WestJet actually starts changing schedules or canceling flights, there's not much passengers can do to prepare.
1: If people want to make changes to their plans, then it's considered a voluntary change, so they would be looking at change penalties plus any difference potentially in the airfare that they paid.
2: He says travel insurance generally won't help either, as it would be the airline's responsibility to make alternative arrangements or issue refunds. Adam King with the University of Manitoba's Labor Studies program says because of the timing, there's pressure on the company to reach a deal.
3: It also coincides with the August long weekend, which is an additional point of leverage. It's a very busy time for air traffic during that busy holiday season.
2: YVR says it can't speculate on impacts or timing of a potential labor disruption, but is committed to keeping passengers informed. Amelia John, CBC News, Vancouver.
0: A Grand Forks man has been found not guilty of assaulting another hockey fan at the Beaver Valley Arena near Trail. As Brady Strachan reports, the incident occurred over the use of an air horn during a junior hockey playoff game last spring.
4: The dispute began last March at a hockey arena in Fruitvale when two fans clashed over a loud air horn. It ended with 48-year-old Kevin Doherty at the bottom of the concrete stairs with severe injuries and 58-year-old Glenn Holbrook charged with aggravated assault. During the criminal trial in Rossland, the Crown argued Holbrook grabbed Doherty and violently tossed him down the stairs. But Holbrook testified he acted in self-defense when Doherty threatened him, claiming that both men lost balance during the scuffle and fell. On Wednesday, the judge found Holbrook not guilty, ruling that his testimony had a ring of truth about it. While Holbrook walks free, air horns are now banned from the Beaver Valley Arena. Brady Strachan, CBC News, Kelowna.
0: The municipality of Logan Lake, 60 kilometers west of Kamloops, is prepared for battle. With a severe thunderstorm watch issued for parts of the BC interior and south coast, accompanied by dry lightning and gusting winds. Logan Lake Fire Chief Doug Wilson remembers the Tremont Creek wildfire from August of 2021.
5: We've been able to build a 2-kilometer ring around the community by thinning the forest, removing the large debris, the fine debris, to keep it out of the trees. If it's on the ground, we can handle it. Once it gets up into the trees and starts crowning, it's game over. We no longer can deal with it.
0: Wilson says his crew will be standing by to help the BC Wildfire Service and other partners right through the weekend. And good news, though, for residents and campers in the East Kootenai. Regional district emergency officials have lifted the evacuation alert for the Lusher Creek River wildfire. Regional district spokesperson Lori Ducek says the fire is now listed as under control, but emergency officials remain alert.
6: We are watching the weather very closely. We've got the potential for thunderstorm activity along with lightning, and it doesn't look like there would be a whole lot of rain associated with those systems if they do materialize. So we're definitely all continuing to be really vigilant here. The Emergency Operations Center remains active.
0: Regional officials are thanking firefighters and aviation crews for the rapid response. And the FIFA World Cup is coming to a climax with the second semifinal match ending in a 2-1 win for reigning champions Argentina. CBC's Janella Hamilton spoke with fans about the experience.
7: Hundreds of soccer fans packed into the Peony Amphitheatre Wednesday to watch England and Argentina face off. Nicky Walsh says the buzz around the city reminds him of when Vancouver hosted the 2010 Winter Olympics.
8: I think it was an amazing experience, especially with being Canadian and being a fan of the Canadian soccer team. Everything that they did was so amazing to see.
7: Seeing sport unite people, especially during challenging times, has been a highlight for Tobias Jones.
9: Seeing crowds of all different fans come together and celebrate this sport has been amazing, especially in North America where football, where soccer doesn't have a massive following.
7: Fighting back tears, Dan Nelany says the tournament holds extra meaning for him.
10: Played the game for 28 years. I always wanted to play for Canada. Didn't make it, but, you know, came close. It's a special time for me.
7: Argentina will play Spain on Sunday for the World Cup title. Janella Hamilton, CBC News, Vancouver.
0: And that's the CBC News from Vancouver.
11: Liam, thank you. Welcome back to All Points West. I'm Jason D'Souza, and coming up in this half hour, a local musician has been selected for a national orchestra tour. We're going to hear more about that in just a moment. First, though, Rohith Joseph is also with us this afternoon, keeping his eye on weather and traffic, and we're going to get to weather and traffic in just a moment. I have to, though, Rojo, rant to you for just a quick second here.
12: Oh, yeah, I love your rants. Let's go.
11: Here's what I need to get off my chest. I don't know how many people still do it. I'm still a sucker for the morning Wordle. Usually I like to solve that puzzle with my morning coffee. It starts the day off right. I have Gregor Craigie on my radio and I'm doing the Wordle. Everything feels right. I don't know if you've done it today. I don't know if you still do it. I don't know if folks out there have moved on from Wordle. It felt like such a pandemic pastime, you know. This has to be the worst word Wordle I've ever Wordled in recent Wordling times.
12: Oh, man.
11: Did you do it today?
12: No, I kind of gave up on it some months ago now. Like, but you're saying it's...
11: I feel like
12: what
11: now
12: makes it enraging?
11: I'm not going to say because there could be people who are like still trying to figure it out. I can bet you there's probably people listening right now who are like going to try it because now they want to see. It is enraging. It was enraging for me. And I was having a chat with one of our colleagues, Roseanne Holman, who also is still a wordler. And
12: is that what they're called?
11: That's what we're calling it. And she was equally as enraged. I feel like you're probably going to try it out. And I think you should let me know if you get probably. It and how you get it and how you feel afterwards.
12: It sounds like it might make me remember why I stopped wordling or being a wordler, as you like to call it. I hate that. I don't like.
11: You don't want to be a wordler?
12: No.
11: What about a word nerd? No. I feel like that title has been taken by
12: Elizabeth Withy has the lock on that, but wordler, no, I
11: but what if you like you wordle with the weather with Wojo?
12: Man, you really are embracing your dad joke
11: I'm
12: era.
11: I'm just saying, think about that for a second. It's
12: well,
11: that's great.
12: On that note, I'll get to the weather here. Yeah. I'll wordle my way to the weather.
11: And that weather's wacky, by the way.
12: It is actually kind of wacky. Maybe slightly enraging for those of us who are hoping for the sunshine to continue. But as all things do, they come to an end. And, the streak of sunshine is probably going to start to come to an end this evening because we're seeing a chance of thundershowers for several parts of the island, including here in Greater Victoria, which is a bit rare, in comparison to other places, as well for areas like the Sunshine Coast. As we look into tomorrow, that's when more areas will see these thunder showers potentially appear, such as the West Coast, North Vancouver Island, and again, Greater Victoria, Sunshine Coast, Port Alberni. All of these areas have a high likelihood of seeing some thunder showers come down tomorrow. Interestingly, though, those temperatures still going to be in the 20 to even 27 degrees range for most of the island and Sunshine Coast tomorrow, despite this high chance of precipitation and thunder showers. And then Friday, that's when it's looking like it'll be pretty cloudy and wet for pretty much all of the island. No exceptions, really. So, yeah, just prepare yourselves. We are in for some wet weather in the coming days.
11: All right, Rohit, thank you. And just one last word on the Wordle thing. If my little rant, if my rant has inspired you to try it today and you haven't done it yet, or if you've been stuck, I want you to do it. Let me know how many turns you got it in and how you're feeling about it. Like, I would love to hear from you. allpointswest@cbc.ca is where you can send those emails. allpointswest@cbc.ca. Well, every year, the National Youth Orchestra of Canada picks a select group of young musicians for its summer tour. From 500 applicants this year, they picked 90 musicians. Among them is a Victoria-based viola player named Sophie Hillstrom. This morning, Sophie spoke to the CBC's Gregor Craigie, and they started by talking about how this big opportunity came up.
13: I had talked with a colleague of mine who was a part of the 2025 orchestra, and we were talking about what we wanted our careers to look like and what I still wanted to gain from my education. And he recommended that I apply for the National Youth Orchestra. That led me to applying.
14: And how did you react when you found out you were selected?
13: I was over the moon. I I think I screamed in my apartment and I jumped for joy. I was so excited.
14: And how competitive is it at viola? Because I know every instrument is different, and I wonder how the viola compares when it comes to nailing down one of those spots.
13: Yeah, you know, I've heard that every year is different, that this year was rather competitive. Some years, not so much. There's a wide range.
14: And how do you nail it down? You do an audition, or do they go by references, or what makes the decision in the end?
13: Yeah, it's a blind audition. We submit videos. Mine was about 20 minutes in length, and you submit a single take, so no stopping the video. Play all your excerpts through, and you submit an application with a few other details, including your resume.
14: Okay, and so we're just looking at the excerpts here. So you've got a bit of Mozart, a bit of Bartok, Brahms, Beethoven, Prokofiev. I mean, were there any ones that were especially difficult from your point of view as a musician?
13: Yeah, I found the Prokofiev quite difficult, which is funny because that's actually what we're playing on the tour.
14: Yeah.
13: And now it's not so difficult.
14: but on first reading, so to speak, it was a bit of a challenge.
13: Yeah, definitely. That and the Brahms were probably the toughest excerpts for me.
14: Okay, and now that you've learned them, what are some of the highlights on you know, musically speaking? I wonder what you're especially looking forward to performing. What pieces?
13: I love the Prokofiev. Playing Symphony No. 5, it is actually just such a joy to have 90 musicians playing at times full blast of this just awesome music. It's definitely my favorite thing that we're playing on the tour.

0: And why is it? What is it about? Is it the overall thing, or is it something about the viola score in particular?
1: There's definitely a few good viola moments in like the second movement of the symphony. And I think it's just the feeling that it evokes is so, it's just so strong. Like, I just know that's the piece that is going to be tear jerking. The chords are so dense and they're so loud and they're so filled with emotion. I just know that it's going to be a very emotional performance.
0: What about your own history with the viola? You started when you were 8, is that right?
1: Yeah, I started when I was 8 years old. Most people start on the violin. I did not. I started right on viola. And I started in the public school system, and I went to the University of Victoria, where I got my Bachelor of Music in 2025, and now I'm here.
0: And can you walk us back to when you were an 8-year-old there for a second? What made you decide the viola instead of, and nothing wrong with it, I'm just curious why you started there if you say most people start at violin.
1: Yeah, well, it's a really funny story. My mom would not let me play the violin. She grew up with a sister who played the violin, and she told me it was too squeaky and high, so she said no.
0: The viola was a little lower, right? So it's a little easier on the ears, she thought?
1: Yeah, she didn't know what it was, so she said yes. So I still kind of got exactly what I wanted.
0: There you go. And not so much to lug around as a cello or a bass. I played the bass for a few years in elementary school.
1: Oh,
0: that was a lot of work taking that home for.
1: Yeah, that's a lot to take rehearsal. Around, that's for sure.
0: And was it love at first bow, so to speak, or did you take a while to warm up to it? Did you really enjoy it at 8, or did that come later?
1: Oh, I probably sounded quite horrible when I was 8. It's it's definitely an instrument with a really high learning curve, but I loved it. I really loved music, and I still do. And that was the entire reason I wanted to play the viola. It was just, it's the perfect vessel to carry my music.
0: Well, congratulations again on your success. Any advice for other young musicians who might be listening or might have somebody older in their life who will pass it on for them if they're hoping to pursue a career like you have so far in music?
1: Yeah, I guess my advice would be to still apply, try for things, keep trying, even if you don't think you'll make it. I didn't think I would get into NYO this year when I applied, but you just have to apply because you're your own worst critic. So just keep loving music, keep playing, keep trying, because things will work out.
2: That is Sophie Hellstrom, who plays the viola for the National Youth Orchestra of Canada in the summer's 2026 Canadiana Tour, speaking with our own Gregor Craigie. It is 3:45. Let's check in now with our business desk and Paul McGowan.
3: Good afternoon. Let's start with WestJet. Their flight attendants have voted to strike, and it could happen as soon as the first weekend in August. Mainline WestJet flight attendants are now in position to strike as early as August 2nd. A strike would effectively ground the airline, although the two sides do still have time to find a deal, and there is hope for that. WestJet CEO Alexis von Hoensbroek has conceded that the contract with flight attendants is an old one. He says that there is catching up that needs to happen. But John Graddock, who is an aviation management lecturer at McGill, says that WestJet likely needs to match the deal earned by Air Canada flight attendants last summer. And as far as we know, that hasn't happened yet. So there is a blueprint to get this done, but we could be headed for some disruption of summer travel plans. Let's talk Bank of Canada. They decided not to move their policy rate today. It reflects a fairly positive outlook from the Bank of Canada. They said that they expect improvement in the Canadian economy. That includes growth of just over 1% for the first half of 2026. And on top of that, some experts say that the economy is not doing all that badly to begin with. There is a theory that numbers are being dragged down by a declining Canadian population. So the outlook is decent even in the face of an uncertain trade future with the United States. Nathan Jansen, Assistant Chief Economist at RBC Economics, explained it this way.
4: We didn't get an extension of the CUSMA agreement on July 1st, but the agreement remains in effect. It still doesn't expire until 2036, and we haven't really heard a lot of increased rhetoric around the U.S. potentially exiting that agreement earlier.
3: Jansen did acknowledge that international trade remains a significant risk, but he also said that Canadian business confidence is high. He said businesses are learning how to maneuver in this more uncertain environment, and also that U.S. demand for Canadian products remains high. So the war in the Middle East and oil prices in particular could still throw a wrench into things, but at least right now the forecast is for a bit of a rebound for the Canadian economy. Let's move on to real estate. We got a bunch of new numbers this week on home sales, and the big picture is that the housing market is gaining some momentum. For one thing, home prices are up. Now, that isn't true in Canada's biggest markets, Toronto and Vancouver, but it is true just about everywhere else. Royal LePage actually raised their national house price forecast based on what they're seeing. We also got sales numbers today from the Canadian Real Estate Association, and sales numbers are up as well. They have rebounded from a slow start to the year. They were up 0.5% in June, and that builds on strong increases in April and in May. And Sean Cathcart, who is a senior economist at the Canadian Real Estate Association, says that the underlying metrics are positive as well, and that includes the increase in prices.
5: Maybe even one of the biggest milestones of all was prices, in particular in markets in Ontario and BC, for the most part, weren't falling anymore. And that's the first time since before the tariffs were announced that we were in that situation. So another important milestone, if you're a first-time buyer, you want to sort of know that the asset you're buying isn't falling in value. I'd say good news all around.
3: Cathcart couldn't say for sure what the rest of the year will look like, but he did say there is lots of pent-up demand, and so especially if interest rates hold again in September, we could be in for a flurry of activity after Labor Day. For CBC Radio, I'm Paul McGowan.
6: Hey, it's Catherine Marlowe. You may know me as an occasional host of All Points West, but I also host CBC Victoria's podcast called This Is Vancouver Island. 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
2: 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Well, tomorrow, Christopher Nolan's The Odyssey will hit theaters with Matt Damon starring as Odysseus.
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8: What if I can't?
2: But what is it about this ancient Greek epic that keeps us coming back for more? Well, here to help us answer that question is Jacqueline Neal. She is an associate professor of Greek and Roman studies at Carleton University. Hi, Jacqueline.
9: Hi, thanks for having me.
2: Well, thank you for making the time. I was going to say a spoiler alert, but I think like the statute of limitations for spoilers of the Odyssey expired like 2,500 years ago, didn't it? For those who might not know, what is the Odyssey all about?
9: So the Odyssey is about Odysseus's 10-year journey home from the Trojan War, but it's also about so much more than that. It's a family story. It's about Odysseus's son who's growing up without his dad. It's about Odysseus's wife who's trying to stay loyal even while she has all these men around her trying to get her to marry them. It's about the gods who fight with each other and intervene in human affairs, and it's about how to fight a monster.
2: What is it about a story like the Odyssey that has allowed it to endure, I suppose to my earlier point, for thousands and thousands of years?
9: You know, there's really something for everyone in the Odyssey. As I just mentioned, there's a love story, there's a kind of teenage coming of age story, there's war, there's monsters, it's a travel story, it's an adventure story. So there's a lot of appeal for people who of a wide variety of tastes. And I also think we can't discount the fact that Homer has been used as a school text, starting in the Greco-Roman period, then continuing through into the Middle Ages, into the modern period, and into the kind of postmodern period around the world wars. Mm. And as we all know, when we encounter something in school, in childhood, that really sticks with us for the rest of our lives. So as creative people encountered Homer, they in later years went on to adapt Homer, to improvise with Homer, and to refer to Homer in ways that kept the story alive. Mm.
2: Can you tell us more about that? How has the book influenced perhaps, you know, modern culture more broadly? What are some examples people might not necessarily think of?
9: Yeah, well, in addition to a bunch of different novels, previous movies, miniseries, works of art, even the concept of the Odyssey, this long journey that is really kind of wearing on you by the end, is something that comes from Homer's Odyssey. And Honda, the car company, even has a minivan called the Honda Odyssey, the sort of car that is good for a long journey.
2: Never thought about that. That's a really good point. And even in, you know, pop culture, but books, for example, like I love a good retelling of Greek myths. Circe by Madeline Miller is like one of my go-to recommendations. And I suppose, you know, any good story allows for someone who's smart enough and creative enough to stay true to the origins while still expanding on it in new fictitious ways, no?
9: Absolutely. And we see this even as early as the Greek and Roman period. There are so many stories about the heroes of the Trojan War. They were kind of like the superheroes of their day. And just like the superhero, like the Marvel Universe, has characters who come in and out of the story, and the stories get mixed up by different comic book authors and by different screenwriters. The exact same thing happens with the heroes of the Trojan War.
2: As you might know, there's some controversy surrounding this film. In particular, I know that there's been those who are unhappy that Lupita Nyong'o, who is of Kenyan heritage, has been cast as Helen of Troy. What do you make of that?
9: You know, I think it's really important for people to understand that the Odyssey is a text that's been adapted for its time for hundreds of years. And I see this casting as part of that tradition, particularly because the sorts of aesthetic values that people see in beautiful women in the Greek world don't match what I assume are some of these commentators' Greek aesthetic values either. The Greeks didn't think Marilyn Monroe would have been a beautiful woman. They preferred women who had sort of small breasts, and they encouraged parents to bind their children's breasts so that they wouldn't develop. So I think Nolan's job as a creative person is to bring our ideas of aesthetics to Homer and to make us understand what Homer meant, as opposed to bringing the Homeric world to us.
2: So, Jacqueline, what role does the Odyssey play in your classrooms?
9: Well, currently, I'm on sabbatical, so it doesn't play any. But I taught Homer to first-year students as part of a Great Books program for about 10 years. And then, depending on my class, I'll have them read short snippets because Homer was, as I mentioned, used to map the world. So sometimes you can read a passage of Homer to help students understand how people living 2,000 years ago understood their own geography.
2: Mm. Is the text, the original text, is it intimidating? How accessible is it for someone who might be curious and wanting to read more?
9: Well, so the original text is in ancient Greek, and that does require quite a bit of studying, definitely the translations. But luckily, we're spoiled for choice in 2026. There are a good dozen English translations and also quite a few French translations. So for people who are interested in reading all of Homer, you have your choice. You can go read through one translation. If you don't like that one, try another. If you don't like that one, try five, try six. If you just give it one or two pages, you'll find one that suits your taste. There are prose translations. There are poetry translations. There's modern, there's sort of archaizing. Everyone will be able to find something.
2: Jacqueline, so good to hear from you. Thank you.
9: Thank you so much.
2: That's Jacqueline Neal, who is an associate professor of Greek and Roman studies at Carleton University. And speaking of the Odyssey, here's Pender Island's own Mac DeMarco with a song called Johnny's Odyssey.

Mac DeMarco with Johnny's Odyssey. You're listening to All Points West here on CBC Radio 1. I'm Jason D'Souza. Great to have you alongside on this Wednesday afternoon, and so much more still to come your way, so stay tuned. The news is next.

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6: When British conductor Alexander Shelley first took over as music director of the National Arts Centre, he faced a lot of expectations. Now, after 11 years and a long list of career accomplishments, Alexander is stepping down. He'll look back on his time with the NAC.
7: From CBC News, The World This Hour, I'm Kaz Bovin. Dozens of wildfires are burning across northwestern Ontario, and a number of communities in that region have been issued mandatory evacuation orders. But the nearest major city, Thunder Bay, has run out of room for the evacuees. Sarah Law reports.
8: Evacuees from a few communities have been sent to Thunder Bay, but Gull Bay First Nation says there's no accommodations left in the city for its members. They'll have to make their way further south to Toronto. Kiwetinohk NDP MPP Saul Mamakwa says he's concerned about the region's capacity to support evacuees.
9: The north does not, I don't know if we have the infrastructure to move people fast.
8: Several more communities remain on standby for potential evacuation, and they're also contending with highway closures and telecommunication breakdowns. Mamakwa is calling for action from the provincial and federal governments to make sure there are enough fire crews to keep up with the situation. A spokesperson for Canada's Minister of Emergency Management and Community Resilience says it has not received a formal request from Ontario for federal assistance. Sarah Law, CBC News, Thunder Bay, Ontario.
7: The wildfires caused a yellowy-orange haze to blanket parts of southern Ontario. Environment Canada issued an orange air quality warning due to poor air quality and impacts on visibility. It says there's a high risk to health, especially for the elderly, the young, and those with lung issues. Officials have recommended people limit time outdoors and reduce or reschedule outdoor activities. Environment Canada meteorologist tells CBC the smoke will likely clear later in the week or over the weekend. Some Canadian travelers may need to think about contingency plans for the August long weekend. As Nisha Patel explains, flight attendants with WestJet are preparing for a possible strike.
10: We're amongst the lowest paid in the industry.
11: WestJet flight attendant Alia Hussein says employees are looking for better compensation and working conditions as they negotiate a new contract with the airline. Now workers have voted overwhelmingly in favor of strike action.
10: Because right now our members visit food banks. Our members can't afford to live. An organization that is as successful as WestJet can afford to pay their employees appropriately for their...
11: The flight attendants union and WestJet have been at the bargaining table for 10 months. CEO Alexis Von Hunsbrook says he recognizes the contract needs significant improvement.
12: We are looking at their proposals and we are ready to be creative. And
11: the dispute comes as Canadians head into one of the busiest travel weekends of the year. If the two sides don't reach a deal, 4,400 flight attendants could walk off the job on August 2nd. Nisha Patel, CBC News, Toronto.
7: Hamilton, Ontario's City Council has voted down a motion to temporarily put a pause on any new data centers. That comes as communities across Canada have been weighing the financial gains and environmental tolls of AI facilities, which consume huge amounts of energy and water. City councilors who rejected the motion argued shutting out data centers could cost Hamilton valuable investments as its steel industry is struggling with U.S. tariffs. In the UK, Andy Burnham is on track to become British Prime Minister next week. The longtime politician and former mayor of Greater Manchester was uncontested in the race to replace Labour leader Keir Starmer. Starmer officially leaves that post on Monday. He was forced out by his own MPs after his party suffered historic losses in local elections 2 months ago.
13: Every Prime Minister knows when they take up the torch that the day will come when they have to pass it on. That day has come for me. This is the end of my political journey.
7: Burnham is seen by his party as a potential antidote to the rise of Reform UK. The right-wing populist party won about 27% of the national vote in this year's elections. And in Atlanta, Georgia, Another FIFA tournament, another heartbreaking finish for English soccer fans. Their men's team lost today to Argentina. England spent much of the match leading with one goal before Argentina scored two in the late game. England will play France for third place on Saturday. Argentina faces Spain in Sunday's World Cup final. That's your World This Hour. For CBC News, I'm Kaz Bovin.
2: Good afternoon, I'm Jason D'Souza. This is All Points West. And coming up in this hour of the program, a Vancouver Island community is in mourning following a helicopter crash that killed two people and injured another. We're going to bring you the latest details on that story. And the campfire ban takes effect across most of the coastal region tomorrow, but there are still alternatives to enjoying that campfire experience. We'll hear more coming up. Rohit Joseph is also with us on this Wednesday afternoon, keeping his eye on weather and traffic.
14: Yeah, taking a look at the weather. While it is quite sunny and beautiful across the island right now and for the Sunshine Coast, tonight we're going to start to see a bit of a change in the weather pattern. Tonight we're expecting some potential thunderstorms for Greater Victoria, the Southern Gulf Islands, as well the West Coast. And tomorrow it'll actually be most of the island and the Sunshine Coast. So from north to south, east to west, as well for Powell River and the Northern Sunshine Coast, that'll see this chance of showers, potentially even thunderstorms coming through, and a little bit of sun still. It could be peeking out there tomorrow afternoon, but you can expect a relatively wet day, and that's going to continue not only into Thursday, but also Friday.
2: Rohit, thank you. At the ferries this afternoon, we'll start with Swartz Bay to Sawasin, where there's 21% of the deck space available for the 5 o'clock sailing. Meanwhile, in Nanaimo, departure bay to Horseshoe Bay, just 13% of the deck space remains for the 6:20 sailing. And for Duke Point to Sawasin, the upcoming 5:45 sailing has just 8% of the deck space available. 6 minutes past 4 o'clock. Well, today investigators arrived at the site of a fatal helicopter crash near northern Vancouver Island. Two people were killed when the helicopter went down yesterday in a remote area. Another person was taken to hospital. CBC's Maurice Zeidler has been following developments on this story and joins us now. Hi there, Maurice.
15: Hey, Jason.
2: What do we know so far about what happened?
15: So here's what we know so far. The crash happened around 6:30 yesterday morning, and immediately search and rescue crews arrived from CFB Comox, as well as two air ambulances and a ground ambulance with BC Emergency Health Services. What we know is that the helicopter was flying in Loughborough Inlet for forestry operations. So this is one of the many inlets there, Jason, across from North Vancouver Island, around Port McNeil. And it was being operated by West Coast Helicopters, which is also based in Port McNeil. We know that there was a pilot and two passengers on board. The company says

0: Like any accident, doesn't have to be on the helicopter. The investigators or the team of investigators start out by gathering information that they can get even before the dispatch to the site, particularly what we call information that doesn't have a long life. In other words, things that could get destroyed or used up before they get there. So there'd be some members of the team asking questions and trying to figure out the weather and the circumstances of the planned trip.
1: Maurice, what do we know about the victims?
2: So, Jason, the pilot was Riley Brown, and he's from Port McNeil. And we do also know the identity of the other person who died, but Jason, we're keeping this information private, which is what the family has requested.
1: How are people in the North Island reacting to such a tragedy?
2: Yeah, pretty devastated. I spoke with the mayor of Port McNeil, James Fernie, and he says a lot of people there knew the pilot, and he and his family are well known in that community. And you know what it's like in small communities, Jason. People know each other. And just, for our listeners who maybe aren't familiar, Port McNeil is a town of about 2,300 people. Here's what the mayor had to say.
3: The family has been a iconic family in both Wass and Port McNeil for decades, and this young family they've grown up here, schooled here, played hockey here. Really, all the brothers are still here, and very proud local family. Outstanding young man, sort of got his start in helicopter work about 5 years ago, and we're always proud to see a young person go through the training and end up in the pilot seat. And he did it all with the one local company, West Coast Helicopters, that we proudly, claim as one of our own homegrown companies here. Oh, we'll be in for some healing for a while here. This is a tough, tough loss, impacting all age groups, and so many North Island families.
2: Jason, the mayor says his community is facing a long period of healing ahead.
1: Maurice, what's next for the investigation?
2: So again, once more, retired TSB investigator Bill Yearwood says there are a lot of pieces to put together still. We already talked about the weather conditions and the circumstances around the crash. He said that once the coroner service is done with the scene, the TSB investigators will take over. They'll collect all the evidence and will actually eventually take it away to another location so they can take a closer look at it. He said helicopters don't typically have black boxes, but investigators will consider things like GPS and route planning. Once again, here's Yearwood on how long we can expect this type of investigation to take.
0: It's hard to say it how complex it gets, and as it unfolds, investigations. We always target it to try and get it completed within a year, but it. We take what time we need to get a thorough investigation done so that in the case of the board can make recommendations to try and mitigate the risk of an accident like this happening again.
2: So Jason, you would really emphasize that the TSB's role is not to find fault, but to determine the cause of a crash. And as he mentioned, to keep them from happening again.
1: Maurice, thank you for this.
2: Thank you, Jason.
1: That is Maurice Seidler, our reporter covering Nanaimo and the North Island.

0: economy will rebound after some rockiness earlier this year. Because of that, the central bank is holding its key interest rate at 2.5%. Tiff Macklem told reporters that despite international wars and uncertainty, Canadian businesses are adapting to issues like U.S. tariffs and supply chain challenges. Here is Macklem speaking with reporters about where the economy is headed.
1: Do you really think that the economy is going to improve this year and over the next few years, given the constraints that we are feeling and facing right now?
2: Well, we're calling it as we see it. So, yes, our baseline forecast is that the economy is going to improve. There are risks around that, as I've talked about. But, you know, to come back to, you know, why are we feeling more confident that the economy is expanding once again? Going back to some of the data I outlined at the outset, consumers, you got to give some credit to Canadian consumers. They've been resilient. They are, you know, consumer spending is still expanding. It's not a big number. There's very little population growth in the Canadian economy at the moment. So there's not new consumers entering the economy, but Canadian households are still spending. That is supporting growth. You know, where we've seen weakness, we've seen weakness in the housing market. As I said, we don't expect the housing market to be a big boost to growth going forward, but what we are seeing in the housing market is after a period of decline, it is stabilizing. So it's not going to be subtracting from growth if that holds. Where we see a little more momentum than we have seen is in exports. Canadian businesses have been adapting to a more difficult trade relationship with the United States. That includes severe tariffs on a number of key sectors in the Canadian economy. It's also created an environment where there's more trade uncertainty. You know, we're a good year into that now. What we're hearing from companies is they are adapting. They're finding ways to work with their clients. You know, they're reconfiguring their supply chains. They're getting on with business.
0: That was Tiff Macklem, Governor of the Bank of Canada, speaking with reporters earlier today. Now, this decision marked the sixth consecutive time the bank chose to keep interest rates as is. 15 minutes past 4 o'clock. Well, it's time for us to take a deep dive into the musical mind of our own Rohith Joseph. So, Rojo, what are you thinking about today?
3: Yeah, today I saw some new music from an artist I haven't heard from in a while. His name is Masego. He's Jamaican-American. He can sing. He can play the sax. He can play the bass. He's basically a one-man band. And he still goes down as one of my favorite artists that I've seen perform live, because I was there to see, when I saw Masego for the first time, I was there to see another artist, and he was the opening act. And to this day, I've never seen an opening act get as much applause, maybe even more than the actual headliner that day. So that's to show that he's, you know, just an impressive performer. So now he's got this new track, which I think oozes grooviness. I'm here to recommend Masego.

0: That's Masego with a song called Recommend. Well, the province is warning that we are heading into a very consequential week or two for the state of wildfires in BC. Hot, dry conditions are upon us. And that also means a campfire ban will be in effect for most of the coast as of tomorrow. But if you're a camper, well, you know the joy of sitting by the fire while enjoying the outdoors. So what are some ways, some alternatives perhaps, that we can still capture that quintessential camping experience, but while keeping the forest and everyone safe? Louise Peterson is with us for more. She's the executive director of the Outdoor Recreation Council of BC. Hi, Louise.
1: Good afternoon.
0: What do you make of the province expanding the ban this week?
1: Well, you know what? We have to follow, you know, the province has got scientists. This is all they do. They study, you know, drought conditions and precipitation. And we got to have faith that they know what they are talking about. It is definitely getting dry out there. And it looks like, yeah, temperatures are going up again. Yeah. So, yeah, we are in for a no campfire period of time.
0: I know you've spoken to us in the past about your love for campfires. What is it about it that just makes it, you know, just feels like it makes a good camp experience?
1: You know, especially if you are, you know, I mean, if you go camping with a group of people, you know, I've got my own family, got my kids. There's just something about like sitting around that campfire at the end of the day, you know, chatting about, you know, what you've done, roasting those marshmallows. And I think, you know, that is just, it's just, yeah, everyone has got, you know, a lot of memories that involves campfires, you know, like the smell of them and just kind of sitting around them. And that, I think that's just something very kind of primal too, and just kind of looking at the flames, you know, fires have been with us throughout all time. Yeah. So, I think it's pretty important to that experience.
0: Well, with that said, of course, we're no longer allowed to have campfires for most of the region as of Thursday. But you've been thinking about alternatives that still capture, you know, the communal aspect of that enjoyment. Tell us a little bit more about some of the ways people can recreate it.
1: Yeah, as I alluded to, you know, a lot of us like to kind of sit around it. We like to gather around these campfires. But, you know, it's going to be hot out there too, you know. So I don't know, you know, you don't maybe necessarily need, you know, like right now we cannot have a campfire. So there's lots of other things that we can do. We can still kind of sit around, you know, if there's like a picnic table. I think we have to be a little curious and just kind of think about it in another way. It's like, it could be like, just kind of sitting around like the picnic table. It could be, you know, bringing our own approved lights. It could be, you know, lanterns, fairy lights that are, you know, with a little, you know, battery source. There's lots of other things that we can do and not focus on, you know, the campfire as such, but more about, you know, really it's about kind of gathering and being together. So kind of putting something else in focus in some places. And that is why, you know, just making sure that we're really following like the provincial, but also local regulations. In some places, an approved propane device might be allowed. But again, really, really check that. Something else that we could put instead is just to kind of put some more focus around, you know, the meal that we're going to have together. You know, it could be, whatever you like to. I mean, one of my favorite things is at the end of the day is kind of roast, you know, like bananas and some chocolate and some blueberries. You can still do that on, you know, like a little, your little camp stove too. Because that is allowed at least for the time being, and then you know bringing some activities that people can gather around too. If you're traveling with friends or with your family, you know, bring some instruments, play cards, talk about the day, talk about the things that you want to do while you're out camping.
0: You're making me want to go camping right now, my friend. My goodness.
1: Oh, me too. Let's go.
0: Well, before we let you go, I know a lot of folks are planning to head out this weekend, if not next, as we head into, obviously, the back half of summer. What's your message to everyone?
1: Yeah, I mean, it's a great opportunity. I mean, the campfire ban should not stop us from going outside. I mean, it's different if there's actually like a wildfire, of course. But I think we have to just be very adaptable. We just with climate change, this is not going to be, you know, one-offs. I mean, we're going to just kind of see this. So we're going to, you know, have to do a lot of planning before we, you know, we head out. Constantly kind of look at, you know, where are things at, you know, local regulations, And then, knowing that restrictions can kind of change very, very quickly, making sure that we kind of look at the local restrictions as well, so that we are not doing something that we're not supposed to do. And I mean, there's still a lot of things that we can do. I mean, without a campfire, like, you can see the stars more clearly. Mm-hmm. You don't have the smoke. So I think you're just like changing like our focus a little bit. There's still so many beautiful things to do.
0: Absolutely. Louise, always good to hear from you. Thank you for this.
1: Thank you.
0: That is Louise Peterson, who is the Executive Director of the Outdoor Recreation Council of BC. Now, the campfire ban for the Coastal Fire Region does go into effect, as mentioned, noon tomorrow. That includes Vancouver Island, the Gulf Islands, and portions of the South Coast. But some parts of the North Island and Sunshine Coast are exempt due to less severe wildfire risks. You can head online to see which region your campsite may belong to. Oh, we've got some fresh music now out of Newfoundland. Here's Alan Doyle. Take it easy with me.

0: That's Alan Doyle with a song called Take It Easy With Me. And you know, speaking of something that wasn't easy at all, if you're just tuning in, early on the program, I spoke about this at length. Rohith called it a rant, and I think that's probably fair to say. The Wordle this morning, I still do the Wordle, you know, the New York Times word puzzle that we all kind of started during like those pandemic days. I still do it. And today's Wordle was ridiculous. It was ridiculous. Caused a lot of frustration for me personally. I'm still getting over some of that frustration. And I asked all of you how you did. I got this email from Maggie, who sent in her score of getting it 5 out of 6 guesses. Just 2 words. Good grief. I totally agree. Claire wrote to us with a screenshot, in fact, saying she got it in 2. And I do not believe that at all. I don't believe that for a moment, Claire.
1: Why don't you believe that?
0: Because there's no way Claire guessed. I'm not even going to spoil it because I know people still do their Wordle at night.
1: Okay.
0: There's no way. That is a fake news. I really enjoyed this. From Ruth, who said, yes, Jason, some of us still Wordle. My son and daughter and I do daily Wordling. In fact, our group chat is called the Wordlers.
1: I guess I was wrong about Wordler not being a thing. You're right.
0: Ruth, this is so good. You're going to like this, Rojo. Ruth wrote to say, I made it 3 guesses in and I had to walk away with a furrowed brow. Better get back to it. She wrote that earlier in the afternoon. She then gave me an update saying, finally got it. It's the worst.
1: Wow. Okay, you might be onto something.
0: I put Rohith onto the task of trying to figure it out. In the next half hour, we're going to hear how he's doing. And I have a suspect he's struggling
1: well.
0: A bit, too.
1: I'm definitely struggling.
0: Let me know if you've done it. Send me an email. allpointswest@cbc.ca.
2: This is CBC News from Vancouver. Good afternoon, I'm Liam Britton. The province has filed a civil forfeiture claim for 2 properties owned by a BC man charged with drug trafficking last week. As Sarab Sandhu reports, he was one of the lead targets of an international crackdown on 3 India-linked organized crime groups under Project Hardball.
3: The BC government wants to seize 2 properties of the alleged drug trafficking boss Ravinder Singh Danda, a home in White Rock and another in South Surrey, which Danda co-owns with his spouse. The White Rock property is assessed at almost $3.7 million and the Surrey one assessed at nearly $2.7 million. Jordan Ellingham is a criminal lawyer and also deals in civil forfeiture cases. He says confiscation of property by the province is a legal possibility.
4: The process takes quite a long time. It's not uncommon to take several years to make its way through the system.
3: The lawsuit filed against Danda claims the defendants did not have sufficient lawful employment, income, or business to acquire, finance, or maintain the properties.
4: They just need to show on a balance of probabilities that it's more likely than not that your property was acquired or even maintained through the use of unlawful funds.
3: Danda remains in custody awaiting a bail hearing scheduled as part of extradition proceedings. Sarab Sandhu, CBC News, Surrey.
2: The union representing workers at the Canfor pulp mill shutting down in Prince George say they are still waiting for more details about what comes next. Ryan Zanette is head of Unifor Local 603 at Northwood Pulp, which Canfor says will be closing by year's end.
5: Everyone's really upset. It's going to hit really hard. We got no industry in Prince George anymore, right? We got the other pulp mill, and that's all here for 4th Street and the PG Saw down the road here, but the wife did my resume.
2: Canfor says losses in the pulp industry mean the mill is no longer sustainable. And the town of Port McNeill on North Vancouver Island is in mourning today. A pilot from the town died in a helicopter crash yesterday that killed 2 people and injured another. Mayor James Fernie says Riley Brown was well known in the community.
6: Outstanding young man, sort of got his start in helicopter work about 5 years ago. And we're always proud to see a young person go through the training and end up in the pilot seat. And he did it all with the one local company, West Coast Helicopters, that we proudly, you know, claim as one of our own.
2: Brown was flying for Port McNeill-based West Coast Helicopters. This is the company's 2nd fatal crash in as many years. And the community of Armstrong is grappling with the aftermath of an overnight fire that heavily damaged several downtown businesses. The CBC's Jacqueline Gelino reports.
7: It's more than just a business. It is a community gathering place.
8: Kelly Brown is an avid knitter that used to visit the now-destroyed Twisted Pearl Yarn Shop several times each week with her friends. The building is now in ruins, with yarn tangled up with charred debris in the street.
7: We're just devastated.
8: The Great Wall restaurant next door also suffered from water damage, while the Wild Oak Cafe is destroyed. Armstrong Fire Department Chief Ian McKechnie says the fire started in the Wild Oak shortly before 11 p.m.
9: Bit of a stubborn fire to deal with there.
8: He says loud bangs could be heard as paint cans exploded, and that his department received aid from teams in surrounding communities.
9: Got into the attic roof space of the building.
8: McKechnie says the buildings that burned are more than 100 years old, and the cause of the fire remains under investigation. Jacqueline Gelinow, CBC News, Armstrong.
2: Some startling moments for travelers heading to the Penticton Airport this morning. As CBC's Tiffany Goodwin reports, the airport had to be evacuated due to a security threat.
10: It's business as usual now at the Penticton Airport, but that wasn't the case earlier Wednesday morning.
11: It's really, they told us there was a security threat in the airport, a baggage security threat.
10: Wayne Taylor was flying in from Calgary.
11: So they routed us to Kelowna, and then we did a couple circles, and then it was clear and we came back here.
10: RCMP say they had to evacuate the airport so investigators could take a look at suspicious luggage. The bag was inspected and deemed safe. Travelers heading to or from Penticton are being asked to check the status of their flight to see if there are any delays because of the incident. Tiffany Goodwin, CBC News, Penticton.
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0: Liam, thank you. Welcome back to All Points West. I'm Jason D'Souza. And coming up in this half hour, this week, Alberta became the second province in the country to allow private gambling websites. We're going to take a look at the debate around the kinds of safety protocols that players can choose from, given the addiction to gambling that many suffer from. We're going to have that conversation in just a few moments. First, though, Rohit Joseph is back with us now, keeping his eye on some anomalous weather, I would say, some traffic situation as well. And if you're just joining us, a conversation about this morning's Wordle. And I say this morning's Wordle, I should say today's Wordle. Mm. If you still do, you know, the New York Times' word puzzle, join the club. And second of all, if you've done it already, you know it may be the worst Wordle word of all time. We've been hearing from listeners throughout the afternoon after I ranted about it. Ro, I got to read you this email from Dominic, who wrote to us and say, so far, I've failed to get it, but my mom, who's 89 years old and a veteran crossword puzzler, got it in just 3 guesses. Mm. Well done, Dominic's mom. Dominic goes to say, it seems like it's eluding me today. Here's what I will say. I don't want to age your mom too much, but I was so curious about this word because of how inane it is. I needed to do an origin search. And I'll give you a little bit of a clue here, Rohith.
1: Yeah, because I'm still struggling. I've 2 guesses in and I have not made progress in those 2 guesses. Yeah, let's put it that way.
0: We gave Rohith the task of trying to figure it out. See how he's doing. Clearly
1: little,
0: he's struggling.
1: In my little breaks, you know, when I get them.
0: He's a busy man and yet he has time to wordle. Here's what I'll say. Apparently, according to a quick Google search, the origins of the word originally recorded in writing in the early 1600s. So fresh up on your, you took English lit, right?
1: Yeah, that's like I did. I even took a Chaucer, course on Shakespeare, which
0: Beowulf.
1: It's a little bit past that.
0: Yeah, well past that. Well, yeah 14. Yeah, exactly.
1: 15. So past that, 16.
0: Milton? What do we think? I can't even do Matthew right now. Anyway, it is an onomatopoeic interjection. I don't know if that helps you at all.
1: Spoiler alert. Okay.
0: Maybe that is the clue you needed.
1: Yeah.
0: And for the rest of you, just got an email from Mary. I'm getting so many emails right now. Mary said she got it in 4, but added that the journey was not pretty. I think we all feel that today, Mary. Speaking of pretty journeys or not, what are you seeing traffic-wise across the region?
1: Yeah, well, there are just a couple of spots to note of. One is Vernon Avenue in Saanich, just around the uptown area. So Vernon Avenue between Saanich Road and the Pat Bay Highway exit there, that's where there seems to be a crash and it's slowing things down a bit. And we're seeing some construction slow down on Highway 1 at the usual area near McKenzie and Admiral's exits. Other than that, not seeing anything else in traffic to note. Weather-wise, just a note that, well, you know, we're going to start seeing some changes in the weather starting tonight. For Greater Victoria and Southern Gulf Islands, there's a chance of showers, potentially even some thunderstorms. Lows between 10 and 14 degrees across the island. Just a few clouds in most areas. But then by tomorrow, most of the island of the Sunshine Coast will have a chance of either showers or thunderstorms, and it's a pretty high likelihood. There could be some sun still peeking out here and there throughout the day tomorrow, but yeah, definitely seeing a lot of movement towards precipitation, and the highs tomorrow still in the 20s, between 20 and 27 degrees.
0: Rohit, thank you. Well, we've all seen the ads tempting us to make a wager.
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0: But here's the thing. These online gambling sites aren't legal everywhere in Canada. Only Ontario, and as of this week, Alberta, is it allowed? The proliferation of online betting is raising big questions about how those provinces are keeping players safe. Here now with a look at the different approaches is CBC Radio producer Theo Van Buzekom. He joins us from our Toronto studio. Hi there.
15: Hi.
0: So why is it a good time now to examine what's happening with online gambling?
15: Yeah, so there's just been this big injection of Canadians who now have access to private gambling sites because Alberta, as you said, legalized them on Monday. And this got my attention because I'm in Ontario, which was the first province that embraced these private gambling sites in 2022. I'm also a sports fan and I'm a young guy, so I'm the target of these companies. Mm-hmm. And I've used some of their products and know how tempting they can be and why so many people are spending money on them and making so much money for the province. See, Ontario rakes in more and more money on gambling every year. In 2025, people wagered over $100 billion on regulated betting sites. That's up from $35 billion 4 years ago. And Ontario, you know, charges these companies 20% of their revenues, so they get a portion of what's made. And there's a potential dark side to this growth. There's been a sharp increase in people contacting Ontario's gambling helpline, and gambling-related bankruptcies have more than tripled. That's according to the Investigative Journalism Foundation. There is a small caveat. A study out of Alberta Gambling Research Institute found that while there has been an uptick in problem gambling in Ontario since 2018, the increase has been relatively small, just 0.5%. So the full picture of the extent of the harms isn't totally clear yet, but the concerns are there about safety. What Ontario's saying is that by regulating these sites, they've made them safer just by regulating them and putting rules on them.
0: Is Ontario correct in that?
15: Yeah. So to answer that question, I want to back up a little bit and go to someone who's struggled with gambling addiction. Connor Laffey started gambling over a decade ago before legalization. And for him, it began with online poker.
16: Sports was the next thing. I kind of dropped poker, never went back. And then, yeah, sports took over. And then slots, when I found out about slots, that's where I lost most of my money and my time and my mental health, everything.
15: So when Ontario regulated the market in 2022, Connor told me he was at the peak of his gambling. And he said the regulated sites he was using, he could tell they were safer than the gray market ones he'd used in the past, although he was still using the sites a lot. But he did say they were safer.
0: How so?
15: Yeah, so one thing the government did was force these gambling companies that they licensed to include safety tools like the ability to set spending limits and time limits, and crucially, to self-exclude. That last one is the one I want to focus on because it's been the source of some contention. Self-exclusion is pretty simple. Someone who's worried about their gambling goes to a gambling outfit and says, I don't want to gamble here anymore for X amount of time, and then in theory, that company won't let them. For Connor, it was really the only tool that could keep him off of these sites, but there were problems.
0: Tell us more. What was the problem?
15: Yeah, see, in every other province, there's only one gambling operator which is owned and run by the government. So in BC, you only need to self-exclude from one place. But in Ontario, there are dozens of legal operators for Connor to choose from, and no way to self-exclude from them all at once, which made it harder for him to stop.
16: I went one at a time, meaning I signed up for all 44 at different times. And, you know, if I lost enough money, if it destroyed my mental health enough, I'd be like, this is it for forever. I'd self-exclude. And then, you know, a week, 2 days, 24 hours later, you know, I'd be weak and I'd sign up for another one.
15: Yeah. So without a centralized self-exclusion system, Connor was basically playing whack-a-mole with his own addiction.
0: You know, Theo, you mentioned in the beginning that part of the reason we're having this conversation now is that Alberta has opened their private online gambling market. What are they doing differently?
15: Yeah. So a big difference is that Alberta's offering a centralized self-exclusion tool right away. The province has a website. It's called selfexclusion.ca, where in a few clicks, you can block yourself from all gambling operators in the province. Advocates have been asking for a tool like this in Ontario for years, and this year they actually finally got one. It's called BetGuard. It's online, betguard.ca. I was curious to see how it worked, so to sign up, I uploaded my ID, scanned my face, and then picked a period to self-exclude for, and then tried logging into a couple of gambling sites just to see if it worked. And sure enough, I couldn't log into them. I was blocked out. And so now I can't gamble in Ontario for 6 months. But that's a new feature here, right? And Connor's wondering why that option just wasn't available to him right away.
0: How effective is self-exclusion overall at making gambling safer?
15: Yeah, so it's known as a fairly effective tool, but it's got limitations. The first challenge is that the player has to make the decision to do it, which isn't easy for someone with, you know, who struggles with gambling addiction. Experts told me that uptake for this reason tends to be low. And the next limitation is that it's generally a last resort. People who self-exclude are doing it because things have already gotten really bad. Here's Connor Laffey again.
16: When you self-exclude, you're truly at your wit's end. That is a moment of strength and clarity where you realize this is killing you. This is destroying you. And you're like, I don't want this to ruin my relationship with my parents, my partner, my friends, and myself.
15: Yeah. So while having this tool available is important, it's by no means a silver bullet.
0: What else could provinces do to make online gambling safer?
15: Yeah, so the experts I spoke to mentioned a few things that can be done in any province. Legislators could enforce stricter betting limits, not allow people to gamble with credit cards, and put more money into research and prevention. But there's also been this broader pushback, as I'm sure you know, against advertising. For gambling researchers and advocates like Connor, keeping ads out of people's faces would really help. And while there is some momentum behind this shift, this push to curb ads, they're not going away anytime soon. So these other tools that provinces are offering might at least help reduce the harms of what can be a really addictive thing today.
0: Theo, thank you for this.
15: Thank you.
0: That is CBC Radio producer Theo Van Buzekom. Well, the Arkells have new music. Have a listen to this song called Money, featuring Portugal the Man.

0: Arkells featuring Portugal the Man with a song called Money. Speaking of, a long-awaited community center for seniors and youth may be one step closer to happening in Souk. The gathering place has been a dream for years, but so far there hasn't been enough money to make it a reality. This week, the district's mayor and council decided to add a question about it to the ballot in October's municipal election, asking voters if they think Souk should consider borrowing up to $5 million to build the center. Nikki Logans and Mary Dunn are with the nonprofit Souk Region Communities Health Network, which is spearheading the project.
1: Well, the vision is an intergenerational multi-use facility for seniors and youth, bringing generations together and providing services and activities and opportunities for gathering and connection for our community.
2: There has been no senior center in Souk for over 15 years now. We're one of the few communities that does not have one. And we know the results of isolation has on everybody, but seniors making it even worse, especially if they're not able to get out, and how having connections just really dramatically improves the health and vitality of seniors, keeps people healthier for much longer. We also know that making those connections between seniors and youth and giving youth some feeling of belonging, and seniors a feeling of belonging in the community, increases resiliency. So it really helps people get over difficult times and get through those in much healthier ways. So our goal is to have a healthier community, and we look at health in the widest terms of health, not just physical health.
0: Mary Dunn and Nikki Logans are the vice president and president of Souk Region Communities Health Network. So far, the network has raised over $400,000 to build the gathering place, a project Dunn says will likely cost between $3 and $5 million. But the network is confident they can raise even more now that their vision will get more attention from this fall's election. The plebiscite question doesn't just ask for support. It also names a specific district-owned lot at 6671 Wadhams Way, where the center would go. Here is Nikki once again.
1: We don't really know who's going to be paying for the majority of it. We are putting the plebiscite forward as a gauge to understand where the community stands in terms of a borrowing situation with the district. But indeed, this, you know, some of the decisions made on Monday night give us the opportunity to go and speak and work with developers and funders and other sources of funding and really, you know, get folks motivated to make this happen and get it done. So we are hoping that the cost won't be all, the taxpayer won't be able to have to bear the full cost, but somehow as a community, we have to pull together with different aspects of support to get this done.
0: That plebiscite question about the new community center will be on the ballot in Souk's municipal election this fall. All BC municipalities will hold a general election on October the 17th. 7 minutes now to 5 o'clock. Well, this weekend, spoiler alert, by the way, for anyone who hasn't seen the game, Argentina will have the chance to become the first back-to-back World Cup champions in more than six decades. They defeated England 2-1 in a heartbreaking late couple of goals. They go on to face Spain on Sunday. Fans around the world are celebrating, including right here in British Columbia. The CBC's Addy Tiller spoke to people in Vancouver after the game.
3: We're watching it right here at Dublin. Yeah. So most of the fans were the English fans, of course, it makes sense. But, you know, that was an amazing game. You know, of course, like, you know, as an Argentina fan myself, you know, you'd assume I'd be against the English players. They played amazing. It's completely a shame that they got knocked out. Obviously, I'm happy, but they played amazing this World Cup. That game was an amazing game. I was just on my toes the whole time, jumping up and down, almost crying. It was an amazing game. As much as I'm happy for the Argentina national team to move forward, the English players, they played amazing. This whole World Cup, they played amazing. And it's honestly a shame. I would have loved to have to verse them in the finals, but they have played amazing this whole time. There's no hate. It's all love. Football at the end of the day brings us all together. This was an amazing game, and I'm so happy this privilege to experience it right here. It was amazing, and I'm beyond happy. I can't even explain how I feel.
4: I was cheering for England. You know, we got the first goal, but after it was a lot of disappointment. We were trying our best. All I'm going to say is,
3: We were doing the best we could, but Argentina might be the better team. I'm not sure. All I'm going to say is Spain's winning it all.
5: Well, don't be so happy. There is still Spain.
3: What's up? No, that's what I'm saying, brother. Spain's winning it all.
6: So they were pressing. They were pressing a lot. And I felt like it was inevitable. It was going to happen. They hit the post, and then they regrouped, and then they got that header. It was unbelievable. It was like, it felt like it was right on the edge, and then it was elation.
7: How did you find the game today?
6: It was stressful at times, but the Magic Man pulled it off again. It was on the edge of our seats, and it was amazing.
7: Sir, where were you watching?
6: I was at Vogue Theater.
7: Okay, how was the energy in there?
6: There's a lot of England fans, but, you know, it got pretty quiet near the end when they turned it around, and, you know, it was pretty special. I mean, everyone could feel the magic in that.
0: Everyone except for England, my goodness. The CBC's Addie Tiller speaking with soccer fans in Vancouver. And yes, Sunday, what a final that poses to be. Spain versus Argentina for all of the marbles. And because it was Argentina's victory today, well, this one goes out to all those Argentine fans.